moments, the biggest turning points that helped humans and all of life to survive to this day. You know about the environmental, women's, and civil rights movements in your 1960s and 1970s. Another major turning point we study is your time, the 2020s. Because of the intense collective trauma of your time, the global pandemic of 2020, the climactic peaks of racism and white supremacy, toxic capitalism and patriarchy, the threats of fascism and the climate crisis, and the nuclear threat, so many changes began to happen. Right where you are now, things must seem dire, in chaos and irreversible. However, the collective evolution actually sped up because of all the hardships you and your fellow humans weathered together. We call your era the Dark Times, but what happens afterwards we call the Great Renaissance. If it hadn't been for all those extreme stressors converging at the same time, we might not have made it as a society to survive and thrive to where we are today. In our Thanksgivings, many of us include gratitude for our ancestors. We give thanks for all the actions taken throughout history that enabled us to be alive now in our beautiful Earth home. I hope this helps you to have more hope and understanding of how your actions actually made a difference.

0: There's a tendency to think that what we see in the present moment, we will continue to see. We forget how often in this century we have been astonished by the sudden crumbling of institutions, by extraordinary changes in people's thoughts, by unexpected eruptions of rebellion against tyrannies, by the quick collapse of systems of power that seemed invincible. To be hopeful in bad times is not just foolishly romantic, it is based on the fact that human history is a history not only of cruelty, but also compassion, sacrifice, courage, kindness. What we choose to emphasize in this complex history will determine our lives. If we see only the worst, it destroys our capacity to do something. If we remember those times and places, and there are so many where people behaved magnificently, this gives us the energy to act, and at least the possibility of sending this spinning top of a world in a different direction. And if we do act in however small a way, we don't have to wait for some grand utopian future. The future is an infinite succession of presents, and to live now as we think human beings should live, in defiance of all that is bad around us, is itself a marvelous victory. Howard Zinn.
1: The Great Renaissance is a really exciting period in history for us to study. We are learning that in human history, we usually didn't change unless we experienced enough suffering to force us to make changes. This is what you're going through right now. There were several false starts and dead ends in your efforts to resolve all these simultaneous challenges. The ultimate result was that some of the most effective solutions succeeded, helping humanity to cope and also to heal and eventually thrive individually and collectively. Where you are right now is where we mark the very beginning of the burgeoning new culture that grew out of all of those emergencies. That's why when we got this learning assignment, I wanted to write to someone in your time. In your lifetime, it really was a metamorphosis in human society on so many different levels. We know the original story of the 100th monkey was fictional, but it is still a metaphor for what actually happens in our collective consciousness. Simon Sinek's Law of Diffusion of Innovation explains a similar idea also, that when a certain number of people in a society adopt a new belief, only then will the belief spread enough so that most people put that belief into practice. People were forced by the extreme circumstances of the dark times to wake up, to create new belief systems, and make positive changes. Here are some of the transformations that occurred between your time and the peak of the Great Renaissance. Organic and regenerative agriculture, permaculture, native habitat restoration, and other land healing practices became the mainstream, while toxic, destructive, and extractive land use practices disappeared. Businesses that disrespected their employees or our earth home, or sold toxic, extractive, poor quality, or senseless products, either evolved into a more conscious mission, method, and merchandise, or simply failed. A billionaire from your time had a remarkable spiritual epiphany. For the rest of their life, they used their money and power to support solutions throughout the world that helped reverse so many of the damages. Many people became inspired by this person and their actions, expanding a network of powerful transformations for our survival. There was a blossoming of community groups, such as imagination cafes, citizen action groups, mutual aid societies, personal growth circles, and more, all focused on learning, problem solving, community building, and social renewal. These communities also collaborated with each other and became a huge force for positive cultural change. Education expanded beyond the school, including internet classes and what you used to call podcasts. Wise teachers emerged and became powerful forces for good during the Great Renaissance. healthy self-care flourished. Massage, yoga, qigong, psychotherapy, nutritional psychiatry, mindfulness meditation, and other healing practices became more widespread across all communities. So did self-expression through the arts. Along with other changes, this expansion sparked a health and healing revolution way beyond anything that had occurred before. People flocked to spiritual practices and religions that practiced inclusivity, kindness, charity, and love, and they abandoned those groups that were centered around exclusivity or hate. These practices have continued and evolved to where we are today. There are so many shifts that happened during this time that I can only begin to tell you a few. I'll just continue by sharing how we live today and some stories of how we got here. Then you can understand how transformative your time really is. I realize that much of what I will describe to you will seem very foreign, so please be patient with me. Before I continue, I want to tell you this. Once our ancestors had begun healing and reversing the worst of our catastrophic troubles, the wisest leaders across all communities created cultural systems and habits that prevented us from forgetting what caused the dark times in the first place. For generations, these practices have kept us peaceful and have prevented us from repeating the worst of our collective history. These traditions keep us from slipping into dark times again.

0: Learning. As I hinted before, the education revolution began with a profusion of podcasts, webinars, and community education. Also, learning systems of your time, Montessori, Waldorf, and others, merged with what you called homeschooling. This all evolved into what we have today. You could call it our life school. Our school, what we call learnings, is such an ever-present cyclical experience that it's a little hard to explain to you because it's not really separate from our work or family or play life. It starts when we're born at home with our parents. John Holt says in How Children Learn, learning is as natural as breathing. Throughout our childhood and beyond, we have such freedom to be who we are that we naturally learn a lot. Really, learning starts before we are born. It started with our parents because they were taught all their lives about what it means to be a parent and what a young person needs for healthy, strong development into adulthood. All our relationships, as young people, parents, siblings, friends, partners, leaders, and workmates, require skills, of course. We practice these skills throughout life. As we get closer to adulting, what ancestors called puberty, we start learning more and more about intimate relationships and child caring. But all our lives, we witness these skills in our adults and practice child caring with our younger locals. In our life school, people of all ages also learn by doing hands-on activities in whatever field they're interested in. A few years after your pandemic subsided, apprenticeships began burgeoning. Young people like me try many different apprenticeships and subjects as our interests evolve. We enter adulthood knowing a variety of skills that we need to succeed in life. Working.
1: Everyone has been made for some particular work, and the desire for that work has been put into every heart. Rumi.
0: As you might imagine, the pandemic and the great resignation of the early 2020s had a profound effect on work life. Workers' rights, workplace equity, and health became a high priority. Businesses that evolved survived. For example, restaurants that sold unhealthy food or refused to pay workers a living wage went bankrupt and closed their doors. More local services, entrepreneurs, trades, and material suppliers grew from the ashes. Only enterprises that were modeled after what you called a B Corporation succeeded. The ideals of the original B Corporation continue today in our work to have a beneficial impact on workers, community, society, and our whole environment. Nowadays, when we decide we need something, we first check our co-op. Neighborhoods, business associations, and small towns have co-ops to share large equipment and tools amongst the members and residents. If our co-op doesn't have what we need, then we most often trade for it or purchase used products. Nothing valuable goes to a landfill. You might be surprised to learn we don't even have landfills. Our entire system, what you called your economy, has naturally responded to our need for ethical, ecological products and means of production. Stores today don't look anything like historical stores. We have entire systems designed to reuse products. We have an intricate but easy marketplace where we find what material products we're looking for. People enter their discards or their needs into the system. Most often, another person's discard is available to fulfill our need. Goods are transported to us on the same eco-transport system that carries people wherever we need to go.

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1: It is not our differences that divide us. It is our inability to recognize, accept, and celebrate those differences. Audre Lorde.
0: We've been learning about the systems you lived within during your time. In your culture, you had so many artificial, painful differences between male and female, straight and gay, and even school life, family life, work life, and play life. The Great Divisions, we call them. I hope your feelings will accept my truth-telling. You were living in such an irrationally difficult, cruel, and constricting culture. Rarely did you have the freedom to be your true self, it seems. You were not even able to learn or work in areas of your own interest sometimes. It is mind-blitzing to us nowadays how you could endure being so far removed from your own genuine, real life. You see, we're not restricted by rigid outside expectations of us, not from our culture nor our family. It's hard for us to imagine all the violence, emotional, spiritual, and even physical, in each division of your life. We often take time to process our feelings every time we learn about the wars and brutality throughout our human history. It was especially devastating when we learned about the terrorism and killing in your children's schools, among young people our own age, and the military that killed children during your time before the Great Renaissance. We feel so much grief, helplessness, and anger that that could happen to someone like us and that the leaders didn't resolve it immediately. We process so much deep sadness, grief, and anger when we learn about the original native peoples of our land, about slavery, and the lifetimes and generations of racism that continued for so long afterwards, like a disease. There is so much dysfunction in our past that is hard for us to fathom. That is why we have history learnings about these events over and over, so that our people can heal from the collective trauma, and so that we never forget nor repeat the horrible acts of our ancestors. We also learn about all the helpers during these horrible times. We celebrate the courageous people who protected or helped the victims, or spoke up and acted against the dysfunction and violence, or created art to protest and bring attention to what was happening. Conflict.
1: What really matters is not whether we have problems, but how we go through them. We must keep going on to make it through whatever we are facing. Rosa Parks.
2: We can't solve problems by using the same kind of thinking we used when we created them. Albert Einstein.
0: We learn from our ancestors' art and other cultural artifacts, including popular film and music, how so much chaos, conflict, and violence were present in your everyday lives. You'd probably say our culture is boring by comparison. It's funny, we don't use that word very much nowadays. Don't misunderstand me, please. We do have conflict. Our life is not completely idyllic or utopian. We just handle disagreements so differently than you did. Our goal is to have a peaceful and healthy outcome, or at least a benign solution. First of all, nowadays, seeing a counselor or therapist is as common and natural as going to the gym was during your time. Mental health is taught throughout our learnings. It is a comfortable, natural subject, just like dental health. Everybody knows about it and talks about it openly compared with what we learned about your secrecy, stigma, and suffering around mental health subjects. We all have a common understanding and a rich language around our mental health. Also, we get most of our physical, emotional, intellectual, and spiritual needs met from birth and throughout our life. Our parents and locals know us very well, and we receive plenty of love and appreciation and guidance every day. We know the African proverb, "It takes a village to raise a child," and it is a part of our culture. Whenever we are in discord with ourselves or others, our community is there to guide us in learning and resolution. All of this combined helps us stay balanced and joyful in life and surely prevents a lot of conflict. We know from a very young age what it means to love and care for each other. We learn early on how to appreciate every unique person in our local and beyond. We know we are all human and that we make mistakes. We learn forgiveness practices, so when conflicts between people happen, most of us have the skills to resolve them in an amicable way on our own. If we have trouble getting to peace on our own, we know where to go and who to ask for help. It rarely leads to violence in our world. First, we work on resolution within our family or between families with skills we learned over a lifetime and generations. If the conflict doesn't resolve completely in our family groups, we have local counselors and mediators to help us figure out our solutions. If another level of assistance is needed, or if there are conflicts between people from different locals, then we also have regional counselors. Rarely do issues go beyond the local and regional, but if needed, we have a land-wide support system too.

0: Building. Finding out about the historical practice of land demolition is another hard one for us. Watching videos of trees, soil, habitat, and life being scraped away to build farmland or new buildings is physically painful to many of us. Our minds are blitzed to witness all the mindless waste, perfectly good, sturdy buildings being demolished, and their good materials sent to the landfill, while more raw materials and earth resources had to be mined to build a new structure. In nowadays, whenever an organization, a family, or a local needs a building or a home, we remodel an existing structure whenever that's possible. Remodels and the rare new buildings are, of course, built with recycled materials and energy-efficient technology that was developed before, during, and since the Great Renaissance. Our buildings go way beyond the LEED certifications that you had in your time, but include many of the same technologies. You probably wouldn't recognize the place. We've seen old photos of your time with all the concrete, parking lots, and shopping malls, as you called them, highways and roads everywhere. Once our ancestors implemented in-town mass transit and inter-regional light rail, many of the old roads were no longer necessary, and they were abandoned. Whole industries were built around repurposing the pavement materials into new structures, and locals began planting trees and ecosystem guilds back then, where the pavement used to be. You may not know what guilds are yet. Rather than just a tree, we plant a whole ecosystem of understory plants around the tree, too. This becomes the seed garden that spreads to become a new healthy habitat. We also used microbiome restoration practices for generations to bring life back to the soils that were harmed by pavement and other practices. Imagination cafes.
1: To be truly visionary, we have to root our imagination in our concrete reality while simultaneously imagining possibilities beyond that reality. Bell Hooks.
0: When we study futuristic movies and books created by our ancestors, we learn that so many are so dystopian. We often feel confused why so much energy and creativity was channeled into a vision of what you surely didn't want to happen. Unfortunately, some of those visions did happen. Our ancestors came way too close to destroying life on our Earth home. It is now proven by science, and we know from generations of experience, that our thoughts, words, and feelings have power. So we put our power of imagination towards fabulous solutions for everything. Imagination cafes started forming in your lifetime, and we still have them today. This is where locals get together for fun and for brainstorming solutions to our problems and brainstorming even more beautiful futures. We imagine the most outlandishly fabulous world possible. We picture the outcomes that we want. Some of us talk with each other about all of the details, while others record our conversations to turn it into art. Some of us use our ideas to create other visual arts, paintings, sculptures, architectural models. We write songs, poems, scripts for plays and movies, dances, diagrams, flowcharts, organizational charts, anything we want. We have discovered over and over again that imagining the best case scenarios is powerful. Many ingenious and healthy solutions that we use today grew out of designs from earlier imagination cafes. At our cafes, we always include great food, drink, and music, and include plenty of Thanksgivings for all the good things we already have right now.

0: health.
1: We are strongest when we see the most vulnerable in our society, bear witness to their struggles, and then work to create systems to make it better. Stacey Abrams.
0: The Great Renaissance was especially profound in the fields of medicine and agriculture, and the interconnection between the two fields. A great shift happened when our ancestors learned about the links between soil health, food, and human health. The field of microbiomology emerged around your time, studying the microbiomes in our bodies and in our soil. This was just one of the major breakthroughs in healing the diseases of humans, plants, and animals. Starting in your time, research increased logarithmically in many fields, from behavioral medicine, the mind-body connection, and herbal medicine, to permaculture and regenerative organic agriculture. Scientific, peer-reviewed studies all over the world explored the common materials and methods of folk healers, alternative medicine practitioners, and organic gardeners and farmers. Some common natural ways were discovered to be ineffective, and they disappeared. A great majority, though, were proven beneficial, more than quadrupling the remedies available to farmers, doctors, and patients. Our local farmers and home gardeners now have amazingly beneficent, efficient, and productive systems that grow all of our food and herbs. You would be amazed to see our farms and gardens today. The vital precursor to all these studies, and to much of the Renaissance itself, was that university research of all kinds became independent of commercial financial influence. The field of medicine became divorced from pharmaceutical industries, and agriculture evolved away from chemical industries. In a huge ripple effect, a whole new body of knowledge emerged. Agriculture became local-centric, organic, and regenerative, so people learned about the seasonality of produce, and cottage industries doing fermenting, home canning, and other food preservation methods sprang up everywhere. Medicine shifted its focus to healing core causes. The healing team is now a collaboration of doctors, nutritionists, psychotherapists, exercise physiologists, the patient, and even the patient's family and community. The healing team incorporates food, herbs, and exercise along with mental and environmental health into their prescriptions. So many ailments you had back then were preventable. They were caused by diet or psychological, physical, or spiritual habits, such as being sedentary, addictions, stress, loneliness, and unresolved trauma. We've evolved away from so many of those self-destructive cultural ailments. If people do get sick, in every local we have healing centers where people regain their health from most disorders within their community. If an illness becomes too much for the local to handle, we have local and regional hospitals, but they are nothing like the hospitals you had. Our hospitals nowadays are oases, serene, artistic centers of healing. Fresh, organic food is served, which is healing in and of itself. All caregiving staff are trained to provide the highest level of therapeutic communication and environments. The buildings are architecturally inspiring. The interiors, and especially the healing rooms, are full of rich colors, textiles, natural lighting, art, and custom music for each patient. Because our ancestors learned that connecting with nature improves our well-being and recovery, the grounds are landscaped with the most beautiful native designs, and every window looks out onto nature. There are walking paths and courtyards. The healing process incorporates body, mind, and spirit. Self-care modalities that I mentioned earlier, like massage and tai chi, are available to patients along with representatives from every faith. Along with these rich assets, the most advanced healing technologies and medicines are, of course, available in the hospital. As you can imagine, it was gravely depressing for us to learn that because of the health insurance system in your time, that people with less money received

0: obstacle that makes the existing model obsolete. Buckminster Fuller.
1: I'm sure you're wondering what happened to the Great Divisions. We study this period a lot because it was so pivotal for our survival. So many community groups came together to heal our ancestors and our systems from the multiple atrocities that happened, especially during the end of your dark times when the fascist coup happened. After the success of so many people across the land rising up against and defeating the fascist regime and bringing those perpetrators to justice, there was still a lot of work to do. This is when community groups of all kinds sprang up to do the work of healing and revisioning all aspects of our society. Many hundreds of advocacy groups across the land worked together to return to their homes the hundreds of thousands of people who had been illegally and brutally deported or detained. They reunited the divided families. Medical and mental health professionals united to provide healing, grief support, and recovery. Environmental and restoration groups worked to reverse the damage that had been done to national parks and public green spaces. Groups met to study so many different facets of our history together. These are the ones who eventually developed our history learning practices that we use today, preventing us from repeating the same mistakes. Groups formed around studying the work of inspirational leaders, such as Reverend Martin Luther King Jr., Thich Nhat Hanh, Howard Zinn, Grace Lee Boggs, Harriet Tubman, Marshall Rosenberg, Greta Thunberg, and Vandana Shiva, just to name a few. Different groups joined together, and through imagination cafes and other collaborations, new systems of collaborative governance and community decision-making evolved, such as sociocracy. While this was happening, engineering groups of all kinds began redesigning, planning, and rebuilding our transit and infrastructure systems. Eventually, the new reality that emerged was so delicious. The new systems and opportunities enabled everyone to prosper so successfully that the divisions eventually dissolved. New systems within our society emerged that were providing multiple opportunities and paths to prosperity for everyone. Everyone had equitable access to these paths. The resulting social evolution was really quite remarkable and rapid.

0: climate crisis.
1: When you look at the Earth from a space station, it's absolutely magical. You're not that far away, so you still have a relatively close-up view. But you can see the curvature, and you can see the atmosphere. It glows in blue. It's absolutely breathtaking the first time you see it. It's the most beautiful scenery you can possibly imagine. When you're on the Earth, you feel that everything is so vast, everything is endless. You have a hard time understanding how limited we are. And then when you take a step back and you see the Earth in its entirety, you suddenly understand that we live in an oasis in the cosmos. All around us is nothing, no life, blackness, emptiness, absolutely nothing. Apart from this blue ball, with everything we need to sustain life and life in general, which is absolutely fragile. It makes you want to cherish the Earth and protect it the more you see it from space. You can see a lot of the consequences of human activities from space. Some of them are from climate change, and some of it is just plain old pollution, river pollution or air pollution. The most visible effect is glaciers retreating year after year and mission after mission. But what you can see as well is extreme weather phenomenon. They're getting stronger and stronger year after year. My first mission was 2000.

0: 2016, 2017, and my second mission was 5 years later in 2021. I could see a net increase in the frequency and strength of extreme weather phenomena like hurricanes, like wildfires. If we set ourselves on the right path, there's nothing we cannot do. We built this unbelievable facility and space for good reasons. We're using it every day in peaceful cooperation between countries that were not always friends. So if we can transfer that model to the way we deal with the environment on Earth, I think we'll get there. We're creative enough. We have the technology and we have the will. So I'm optimistic for the future. If we can make a space station fly, then we can save the planet. Thomas Pasquet, astronaut.
1: You are probably wondering how we managed to get out of the climate crisis. Again, the transformation was amazing during your lifetime. So many resolutions came about as the result of massive community action. Community groups worked together, diverting resources in the wisest, most creative ways to reverse climate change. This was a three-pronged approach called TEL that involved technology, education, and land use remediation. TEL. First, carbon capture technology was installed in strategic locations across the land. The rollout was planned with magnificent cooperation and swiftness, providing employment for thousands of people. Phase one was completed within 2 years. Industries, the ones that were still in operation, simultaneously reduced their carbon emissions. Resources and technology were implemented for their success. Second, climate science education was shared across the land using the most creative teams of scientists, educators, and multimedia artists. Again, thousands were employed, and the resulting cooperative actions amongst organizations and individuals led to the success of the TEL project. Third, because of the educational component, restorative land use practices were implemented. One focus was using the carbon sequestering power of plants and the soil microbiome. Moratoriums were instituted on tree removal and land clearing. Tree and guild planting began in earnest, and all maintenance shifted to organic. The microbiome restoration practices began, which multiplied the ability of the soil and plants to sequester carbon. When we first learned about the historical TEL project, seeing the before and after documentation, many of us were overcome with emotion. This is one of the most inspiring points in our history, and many of us refer back to this success when we have that feeling of, I can't, or this is impossible. The Concert of Colors. We celebrate the Concert of Colors every year, starting on the Saturday after the summer solstice. It was originally inspired by an annual music festival that happened in your time in Detroit, Michigan. Our Concert of Colors is still a festival celebrating the beautiful range of colors among our peoples and the diversity of our cultures. Now it is so much more. Every local is different, but we all have a variety of modern and cultural music, food, fashion, and other arts. We have tree and guild planting events. We have performances of all kinds. Locals and guests of all ages perform multimedia music, dance, comedy, historical drama, and other arts. Some art is created using solar-powered technology that would be hard to describe to you. I wish you could experience it. Some performances celebrate our ancestors who were the solution makers, those who used invention, art, philosophy, technology, education, and all kinds of ways to help us evolve out of your dark times, to survive, and to be alive and thriving today. We recognize the solution makers regularly in our Thanksgivings, but our Concert of Colors is where we really get together to learn about and celebrate those pioneers in a big way. It is so much fun, and it lasts for 3 days and nights.

Conclusion. Thank you for reading my letter. I hope it has brought some peace and encouragement to you and your people. I want to share with you one final message. We are now living in the world that we know so many of our ancestors imagined. Thank goodness. Our world nowadays is full of such peace and natural beauty that it brings tears to our eyes, especially considering how close our ancestors came to annihilation. We are living in awe and gratitude for being alive and thriving, moving powerfully together, and breathing in joy. We witness the beauty of our natural world every day, and we face our daily challenges together in community in our amazing Earth home. In the words of one of your imaginal leaders, live long and prosper. The end. We hope you have enjoyed this recording of the original short story, Love Letter from Our Future, written and narrated by Rosina Newton. Many thanks to our guest narrators. Farheen Gill read the quotes by Audre Lorde, Rosa Parks, and Stacey Abrams. Leslie Morant read the bell hooks quote. Benedict Herman read the two quotes by Albert Einstein, Rumi's quote about work, and the quote by Thomas Pesquet, the astronaut. Morris Porter, the great MoMaster of WNUC, read the quotes by Buckminster Fuller and Howard Zinn. I invite you to share your vision of a perfect future for all humans and all of life on Earth. What is something that you would want to see in a perfect future? I encourage you to send your ideas to me, Rosina, at rokanew@proton.me. That's rokanew@proton.me. Love Letter from Our Future was published originally in the Ann Arbor, Michigan regional quarterly magazine called Crazy Wisdom Journal. You can find it online by searching for Love Letter from Our Future. Be sure to put it in quotation marks. The music you heard at the start of the program was Lo-Fi Girl, Lo-Fi Chill by Watermelo. The music throughout the story was from Domarty Studios, Magical Wizard School Orchestral Fantasy. Yeah. Thank you for listening to this episode of Love Letters from Our Future. Now, coming up, Jai Jagdish in Dreams.

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On this show, you'll hear solutions journalism for social justice, fueling action, not despair. I'm Sonali Kohatkar, host and executive producer. This week, we'll spend the first half of the show featuring a fascinating panel discussion on labor and Palestine with famed Amazon Labor Union co-founder and former president Chris Smalls and Palestinian-American organizer Nidal Rafidi, president of Teamsters Local 1932. The panel, which I moderated, was part of a powerful event organized by KPFK Pacifica Radio in Los Angeles. Then we'll turn to Rachel Mead Smith. She's the author of a weekly newsletter called Words of Mouth, and will join me to discuss her new book, Search Work, A Collective Inquiry into the Job Hunt. If you're unemployed, underemployed, or have ever struggled to find a job, you want to stay tuned for that conversation. That's coming up in just a moment.

0: 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On Saturday, May 9th, hundreds of people gathered at the First Congregational Church in Los Angeles for an evening in solidarity with Palestine. Part of that event included a panel that I moderated on labor and Palestine, featuring panelists Chris Smalls and Nidal Rafidi. I'm so pleased to bring you that panel today. Chris Smalls is one of the most prominent new labor organizers in the nation. He rose to fame for his role in co-founding the Amazon Labor Union. He's traveled internationally and all over the U.S., not only fighting for labor rights, but for justice for Palestinians in the face of Israel's genocide. Just days before he spoke at the KPFK panel in L.A., Chris was arrested by police outside the Met Gala in New York, where he protested Amazon founder Jeff Bezos. Chris's new book is called When the Revolution Comes, A Fight for the Future of the Working Class, to be published June 2nd. Alongside Chris was Nidal Rafidi, a Palestinian-American labor leader, vice president of Teamsters Local 1932, and director of respiratory care at Arrowhead Regional Medical Center in San Bernardino County. Local 1932 represents more than 14,000 public sector workers across the Inland Empire. And on October 2024, it became one of the first U.S. Teamsters locals to publicly call for an immediate ceasefire and a halt to U.S. military aid fueling the assault on Gaza. Special thanks to KPFK for organizing and recording this panel. And we're here to talk about labor and Palestine. Labor and Palestine, which outside of spaces like this, people might wonder, what's the connection between organized labor and the movement for Palestinian freedom, the right of Palestinians to live with dignity? What is the connection? But of course, there's a long-standing historical connection. Palestinian labor unionists have for a very long time been calling on organized labor all around the world, you know, have led the boycott, divestment, sanctions movement, and have continued to call on labor to use their labor power to stop Israel's excesses, to stop Israeli crimes. And since 2023, October 7th, the call has only been amplified. So I want to spend the majority, of this panel having my panelists speak. They're the experts on this. And I'll throw out the question to the two of you. I do solutions journalism. And so I'm always looking at where are people doing things that work and how can those be replicated? And so we've seen in Europe, we've seen European unions bring their nations to a standstill. We've seen that in countries like Italy and Spain. Last year in particular, there were mass union movements that brought everybody out into the streets, brought their countries to a standstill, and spoke out. And of course, we need that more here than in Europe, given the connection between the US and Israel. So what is it about European unions that you think has worked for them? Why hasn't it worked here? And what can be done to get American unions and organized labor to rise up in solidarity for Palestine?
1: Man, that's a great question. Thank you all for being here. It's an honor and pleasure to always come back to LA, which is like my second home. So thank you all, appreciate it. And that's a loaded question, but you know what? I have the perfect answer, because if you've been following the work I've been doing for the last 9 months since I've been released from prison in occupied Palestine, the first thing I did was come to LA, and we did a protest downtown, if y'all remember that. And it was about disarming genocide. This campaign that I created is continuing to help support the dock workers in Italy who've shown exactly what we do when we withhold our labor. So what you're alluding to is the fact that, you know, European unions are not tied to a two-party duopoly like we are in America. They're actually communist unions and socialist unions. And that is one reason why they're able to be more militant, because they still uphold those values. Unfortunately here, our unions vote blue no matter who, or even worse. So because they're tied to either party, both parties, they're constrained to the type of politics that, you know, our politicians are alluding to when it comes to Palestine. So That's one way to look at it, but another thing is that our union density here in the U.S. is in the gutter. Less than 6% in the private sector, less than 9% in the public sector. That number declines every single day because all of the jobs that are being created are artificial intelligence, and they're trying to replace us. Another thing is our unions are not organizing enough, unfortunately. They're just not doing enough to reach everyday Americans, and that's on them. They have to do more direct action, maybe crash a Met Gala or two to spread awareness. I don't know, but once again, I try to lead by example as a labor leader. Getting on a flotilla was one thing, crashing the Met was another. But also what I've been doing is supporting the European unions. Building that international solidarity is something that we have to do. So I'll just end off here real quick. The Italy workers, myself included, maybe about a month ago, we shut down 21 ports in the Mediterranean Sea. We stopped all weapons going to Israel for one day. For one day, no weapons made to Israel. The problem is the government of Italy fined that union $75,000. And the workers who go on strike, they don't get paid, as we know. So what I've been doing is raising money for that union. So if you have the capacity, donate to the campaign. It's on shuf.org/disarmgenocide. We plan to go on general strike again in the near future. So let's do what we can, because we all have a role to play.
2: Thank you for having me, and it's an honor to be with you all. I'm going to jump piggyback on a little bit Chris is saying. The European-style movement is because labor has been able to have influence on those governments and being able to use the labor because employees take it upon themselves to shut down those areas in those units. And so there's a historical background that's a difference than here in the United States. Here we live in capitalism. Capitalism is specific to big oligarchies, big type of businesses that care about profit. And so their job in the United States is to destroy unions. So the struggle in America is not only is that the unions themselves are trying to support the cause of Palestine from a humanitarian perspective, but they are actually having to fight against the capitalist entity that's here that's pushing against it. But not hope is gone, and the last 3-4 years proves to all of us we are here today, right now, in this event, because of what labor has done in America to support the Palestinians against the genocide. That's why I'm here, right? Why am I, a Palestinian-American, the vice president for Teamsters Local 1932, representing 14,000 people? Why am I able to get a ceasefire and stop military aid statement out of that local? And it's because it comes down to humanitarianism. What we saw in Gaza and still see today is in-your-face genocide and shame on any union for not stepping up to defend that situation. You think about Martin Luther King and all of the civil rights movements, labor was hand in hand in order to lift up the civil rights movement and support it for freedom of speech. I'm allowed to speak to you today because of that freedom of speech. But we've got to use that voice now to support Palestine, to support the end of genocide in Gaza. So how do we do that, Sonali, which is a great question? Grassroots, people to people, working with the student movement, working with the boycott and divestment we need to shut it down. And we are, and we're going to continue that way.
3: Thank you, Nadal. Thank you, Chris. Just picking up on what you were saying, Chris, the union density is so low in the United States, and it's falling still, in spite of the fact that there is greater popularity. Unions are more popular than ever. Americans have very good opinions of unions. More Americans want to join unions than can join unions. So that's one issue. The duopoly, as you were saying, is the other issue, that this vote blue, no matter who. We have unions backing the Democratic Party, which has been in bed with Israel for so long. And then we also have this, the fact, I want to bring in a third point, which is that there are different kinds of unions in the United States, right? You have the organized labor that have historically backed Democrats, but we have new upstart unions. And those are of a different characteristic than some of the established unions. So one question to you is there this disconnect between rank and file and union leadership, and the disconnect between independent newer unions and established older unions on the question of Palestine and Israel? And if so, how is that disconnect being overcome? Are you seeing that gap closing?
1: That's a great question again. Yes and no. So yeah, rank and file members have been speaking out against Palestine even before 2.5 years ago. This has always been an issue, a working class issue. The problem is, there's great locals like my brother here who have stood on the right side, but on an international level, when it comes to unions, history tells that they haven't done absolutely nothing. They passed zero resolutions for the past 2 years. The only resolution that was passed on an international level was from the UAW, but that's a ceasefire. And we can say resolution this, resolution that, but that's just a piece of paper. The best thing that unions can do is withhold their labor. That's what people in Italy are doing. 3 million people went on that general strike. It's not because they have 3 million people within those unions. It's because the unions put out a call to action and the people followed. They didn't worry about mutual aid or how we're going to survive tomorrow. People came together for one common cause. Here in the U.S., unfortunately, on an international level, the AFL-CIO that represents 12.5 million workers has passed zero resolutions. Their leadership has been complicit. And even worse, some of their leadership is Zionist. Some of these union presidents are actual Zionists. I'll give you one even more. The president of the RWDSU, Stuart Applebaum, is also the president of the Jewish Labor Committee within the AFL-CIO. So this actual lobbying within the labor movement. And it's been that way, guess how long? Since 1958. They don't have a Palestinian labor committee. They don't have an African-American labor committee, but they have a Jewish labor committee, and the president of the RWDSU is the president of the Jewish labor committee. So we're actually fighting against our unions to hold them accountable as well as pushing them to listen to their rank-and-file members. So we have a lot of work to do, and that comes from the people here. It's up to us to hold unions accountable as well. And there's only two maritime unions that are really the ones that are shipping weapons to Israel. We know exactly who they are. They're the Longshoremen Association on the East Coast and the IOWU on the West Coast. With the exception of Local 10 in the Bay Area, who's always stood on the right side since the South African apartheid, their international is still complicit. So we got to call all of these things out. And if y'all once again been following my work, you know that I stormed the building of the AFL-CIO a few months ago, and I delivered a petition signed by 5,000 people. All I can say is this, direct action gives the good. You know, we could pass resolutions and ceasefire deals, but we all know that there is no real ceasefire. The only thing that's going to happen that can change and stop or put an end to this genocide is if our unions withhold their labor.
2: He brings up, you brought up a great question. I'm going to tell you exactly the problem that I went through, right? So I represent, like we said, 14,000 public employees. when I first tried to push through the resolution, I was told, let's not keep it on the local level, let's move it up to the Joint Council. Went up to the Joint Council, waited a couple of more months, and nothing. Then they went up and told us, let's go to the National. Nothing was there. And guess what? As a Palestinian who never gives up, we brought it back to the local. I joined with the Hispanic Caucus and the TNBC and the African American caucuses, and I pushed through that statement, and we were able to succeed. So we still have disconnects between the national level that Chris was bringing up and all of that situation, but you have a lot of the new locals and a lot of the locals that are that Gen Z group, right, that are starting to say, not in our name, and there is change, and you can see change. One of the big slogans that we have at our local right now was worker power, worker power. And that is what it's going to take in today's failing economy, right, in the United States. The only way we're going to make change is to hold our labor. Can you imagine if we held our labor for a greater cause in preventing the genocide from continuing? How simple and easy is that to sell to anybody? How many of you right now, raise your hands, are suffering from the economic situation that we're in when it comes to gas prices? Exactly. Everybody raises their hands. It's upon you now to support your local unions and support the rest of the unions and take action. What happens when we say we go for 1 week without buying gas in America? Do you know what you can do? Change. So it's not only that we fall back onto the unions to do the work. You fall on yourselves as humans to do the work. And that is what I encourage you to do, and that's what I want you to do when you leave here today.
3: Thank you. I want to pivot a little bit to talk about young folks. We have seen some of the greatest activism around Palestine on university campuses with young people organizing encampments for Gaza. We've also seen some of the greatest movement around independent union creation and organizing, again, led by young people. And this country has a growing demographic diversity in spite of the efforts, the best efforts of white supremacists. The country is becoming less white, and young people are at the forefront of it. We have more young people of color than we did in previous generations. And I'm wondering if through that confluence of issues that you have young people who are, struggling against white supremacy and are also incredibly militant, who aren't bound by the same rules around what you can and can't say about Zionism in Palestine, what you can and can't do about unions and joining a union, and white supremacy. Do you see some hope in young folks leading the charge on labor and Palestine and doing that because there is this these connections between them?
1: Yeah, 1,000%. I mean, because of young people, I'm on Canary Mission right now. Because I was with the students encampment at Columbia University day one. And I wear that with a badge of honor. As a labor leader, once again, the connection that we have to grassroots organizing should be hand in hand. There is a disconnect here in this country. I wish international unions understood that was such a pivotal moment in history. It gave labor unions an opportunity to connect with the students that were starting encampments across our nation and be the shield for the working class, because that's also a pledge that trade unionists take, that we have to be the shield for the working class. So when I travel around to different encampments, even outside of the country, it's a night and day difference, because the trade unions are literally supporting the students outside of the country in their encampments. But when we come back here, it's still that disconnect that we see, and we can't allow that. We must, once again, hold our labor unions accountable to be there in moments like that where students and younger people are organizing, because that's a way of bringing them into the labor movement, which is once now, you know, a number that's declining. So I love grassroots organizations. I love grassroots organizing. I love to, once again, lead by example by using my platform, using my voice, even putting my body on the line if I have to. These are the things that I see is necessary in these times to reach other spaces. And the reason why even my union itself has been so appealing to the younger generations because we look different from the non-traditional style typical unions. And that's fine. We must understand that, you know, younger people want to get organized, and it's not going to look like your traditional style, but it works. And that's something that I've learned along my journey, is that grassroots organizing, direct action gets the goods every time.
3: Nidal.
2: I like to use analogies all the time. And if you take a rose and you plant it, unless you nurture it, unless you water it, unless you get the sun, it doesn't develop, it doesn't grow. And the youth that we have nowadays in America are not influenced by the pesticides of this system and the capitalist system. They're growing now in a culture and an environment in America where when you see genocide in front of you, it formulates and cultivates you to become active. And when they become active, they search, where is it that they can become active? And guess what? They start a job. And then they look for labor. They look for that union protection. And then when they start to join the union, they say, what else can we do? And they start to support the growth on the side of the campuses like you saw through all of the universities. So I think what we're having today in the United States is a transformation of the youth to understand that their importance, their activity creates a good system. My children saw what was going on and said, enough is enough. In their high school, they created a club so that they can activate the youth in their high school. My nieces, all of their cousins are active, whether it's in San Jose, whether it's in LA, they have become active. And so I'm very, very optimistic and very, very excited about the movement in America right now, because I don't want to reach it to the level of Europe. I want it to reach the level where we are the shining examples of how we shut down businesses, corporations, military installations as leaders of the world, right? If we want to be leaders of the world, set the example. And the example is hold your labor, shut the system down. So.
3: Thank you, Nidal. We have time for one last question for this wonderful panel. What is the status or the state of Palestinian labor right now? We don't hear enough about it. And I know, Chris, you're in touch, and Nidal, of course, I imagine you are as well. What is the state of Palestinian labor at a time of genocide, when whole histories are being wiped out, industries are being wiped out? Is there... You know, is that militancy strong or struggling?
1: It's stronger than ever. The Palestinian resistance movement is why we all are here today. That's, once again, that's the Samud. That's what Samud is about. And Palestinian labor movement has already put out a statement to our labor movement here in the U.S. As I said many times in the past, Palestinians are not asking for sympathy. They're asking for our solidarity. So people need to know that our history is not taught to us in our classrooms. The history of Nakba is not going to be taught in your everyday curriculum. Because if you did know, I had the pleasure of listening to one of my mentors who got me involved Dr. Mustafa Baragouti. And when he broke down the history of going back to the first Nakba, there were trade unions involved in the resistance. And for those who don't know, the trade union movement has always been a part of the Palestinian history and resistance since the first Nakba. So it is our duty now, and Nakba 78 is approaching, that we continue to be the resistance and stand in solidarity with the Palestinian people. Lastly, here in the U.S., our labor movement has a slogan that comes from our beloved ILWU. And it says, an injury to one is an injury to what? Y'all know the slogan. It didn't say an injury to one is an injury to all except for Palestinians. So that means they need to hold up to their standards and their moral. And if they're not doing that, it's up to us to hold them accountable. Period. So the Palestinian resistance movement is stronger than ever. They're the moral compass of the world. The liberation of Palestinian people will liberate the world. So we must do what we can to withhold our labor and be a part of this revolution, because it is a revolution. But the revolution starts with yourself.
2: That's a great question, and let me respond back with two words. One word is, you were here today, and our activity is called Samud. Do we all know what Samud means in Arabic? It's to be tied down to the roots. The second is my name, Nadal. What does Nadal mean in Arabic? It means to struggle, to liberate. The Palestinian labor, like Chris alluded to, has always been available and always, always supported the Palestinian worker. No multiple genocides, no demolishing of our buildings, our hospitals, our educational systems will take away the heart and the humanity of protecting equal rights for labor for our own Palestinian workers. We need to take that torch that they're begging us to take and do the action that is needed for not only labor here in America, but in Palestine. If the world wants to be free, it can only happen if you have a free Palestine. That's it.
0: And that's a panel discussion I moderated, which took place this past Saturday, May 9th, in Los Angeles, on labor and Palestine, featuring Chris Smalls and Nidal Rafidi. Special thanks to KPFK for organizing the event and recording it. 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

0: 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While the federal government's latest jobs report concludes that 4.3% of the workforce is unemployed, the official stats hide the fact that millions of Americans are struggling with employment. According to a report earlier this year from the Ludwig Institute for Shared Economic Prosperity, more than a quarter of the nation's workforce is, quote, functionally unemployed. In other words, they are either unemployed, trying to find employment, or are earning poverty wages. Job seeking has become a full-time job for many. And in an age where predatory capitalism continues to make billionaires richer, while the rest of us struggle on the margins, the work of seeking work becomes a dystopian in-between place. That existence, all too commonplace now, is captured in a fascinating new book called Search Work, a collective inquiry into the job hunt. Rachel Mead now joins me. She's a writer, editor, and civic design worker focused on information access and the world of work. Since 2016, she's authored Words of Mouth, a free newsletter sharing opportunities for good work and creative expansion, reaching tens of thousands of readers across the globe. And she is the force behind this new book, Search Work. Welcome to the program.
1: Thank you for having me.
0: I first found out about you watching a podcast that you did with Orr Books,

0: I am not alone, that there are so many others like me. And let me begin by asking you about your own situation. It sounds like from reading your background, you too were in this place where you couldn't really find a satisfying job, and you sort of created your own work by writing this newsletter that luckily has become very, very well received. Give us a little background of how you came to this.
1: Sure. So I started sending my newsletter when I actually was fully employed, but really hating my job because I was looking for work so much. So I was finding all of these roles and I wanted to send them out to all of my other, the people in my life who are also looking for work. And then that just kind of continued even as I found jobs and lost jobs and looked for new jobs. I was always doing this newsletter kind of in the background. And around 2019, I decided to leave a job that I was very unhappy in and move into a freelance career, although I didn't call it a career at the time because career sounded too permanent for what I was doing, which was really just taking a leap of faith and getting out of a situation I didn't want to be in anymore. But I had this newsletter that I could sort of rely on to some extent, definitely not fully. I live in New York City, where I don't have to talk about how expensive it is to live here. So I've been working freelance since late 2019, and I've been doing the newsletter at the same time. And I do think of the newsletter as a part-time job that allows me to not have a full-time job and allows me a little bit of a buffer and a kind of safety net when navigating the freelance world that I'm in. And I work in civic design, civic tech primarily, which is an area that is incredibly impacted by the political winds and the economic winds. So right now it's quite unstable, even, you know, compared to what freelance typically is, it's quite unstable and unknown and uncertain. So I do have this newsletter that allows me to feel a little bit of stability. And then I also have this book, which we all know books don't make money. So it's not about that, but it is something that allows me to feel proud and like I've put something into the world, which, as the book talks about, and I think everybody who's looking for work can understand, that is one of the kind of core dilemmas of looking for work, is just wanting to feel like you're contributing, wanting to feel like you're doing, wanting to feel like you're able to work on something that's meaningful and not having the ability to because no one's asking you to or no one's paying you to. So the book was my way of building that work in for myself.
0: And before we get into the contributors who have, who are the majority of this book, I want to just talk about the framework within which we are existing today when it comes to employment. Just, it seems, in the past year, the shocking expansion of AI has made the work of searching for work even more dystopian, because not only are there jobs now asking people to apply for jobs so they can train AI models on doing the work that they want to do, but there are sometimes fake jobs that are being offered, and people are using AI to put their resumes together because others are doing the same, and then it turns out that employers are using AI to weed out resumes. I mean, you captured it better than I did in your book, but let's talk about that a little bit. What have we come to with AI and job searching?
1: It's dizzying, and you hit on some of the main points. The book talks about this to varying degrees. Just the role that AI is playing now was really, there was no comparison. Like, it was not even really on the table in terms of the things you have to deal with when looking for work even a year and a half ago. But as you said, people are facing hiring processes that are being run by AI, or that hiring organizations are using AI to evaluate candidates, which can lead to reductive assessments, biased assessments that are well documented. But also, applicants are facing the question of, do they use AI to apply for jobs because everyone else is? And when you use AI, you can apply to 10 times as many jobs because you can just kind of throw in your application, throw in the job description, throw in your resume or your LinkedIn, and AI can kind of spit out a cover letter application that'll do the trick. And so there are so many more applications going out

0: which means there's so much more competition than there ever was. And yet the applications are of a lesser quality. So people who are using AI tools are not more likely to get to hear back. They're actually less likely because on the hiring end, the response is to just weed out using automated tools because they can't, they literally cannot find the manpower to go through all of these hundreds of AI generated applications. And it's not that people are being lazy in doing this. They're feeling a real tension of, okay, everyone else is doing this. I need to up my numbers. The logic has always been send out as many applications as possible. That's how you're going to get the job, which I do not believe in at all, because as we've seen, that just leads to a kind of gridlock in the system where, hiring orgs are just receiving way too many. They can't deal with them. And then it just leads nowhere good. And then it shows up in all different kinds of ways too. We've heard about people being interviewed by bots. People are using AI to just create entire personas that they're applying with so that people are ending up being hired for jobs that they can't do because they used an AI to apply. So there's all kinds of really weird stuff going on that's just creating another level of confusion and uncertainty around this whole process.
1: And it takes so much work to do this by hand. So if you don't use AI, you can spend hours actually applying for a single job. Because if you actually want to, apply properly, you want to retailor your resume to emphasize the things that they're asking for. You want to write a cover letter that sounds like it's meant just for that job. As you know, I think I spent about 2.5 hours yesterday applying for a fellowship that probably I will, or very likely I will not even get a single interview for. Let's talk about the impact that has on people's psychological mindset, because so much of that is captured in the essays that you have in your book, Search Work. That people, we live in the society that has told us that if you work hard, it's a meritocracy, is the myth that we've been told, right? And that you are your job is your worth, and that if you fail to get a job, it's because you haven't tried hard enough. All of that discounts the fact that the economy is just shedding jobs. And so how do people balance that, this feeling that they've personally failed versus the realization that actually society has probably failed them?
0: People are not dealing well with it, it seems, in my experience. You're absolutely right that the myth of the meritocracy, the myth that if you work hard, you'll find a job, has not evolved to match the current reality, which is that so many qualified, hardworking people are out of work because the jobs do not exist. So we still feel that shame. We still feel the stigma of being unemployed despite having every reason to be employed if only the job market were different. So job seekers are not only dealing with the labor of applying for work, as you described, it took you 2 hours to fill out a fellowship application. I've heard of people spending, a week on an application, at which point, by the way, the job may have already received 500 applications and they're not even accepting anymore. So, there's also the question of the money that this costs you. So let's say you're working a part-time job that pays by the hour. If you have to take 6 hours to apply for a job, that's 6 hours you're probably not going to be getting paid for the job that you would otherwise be working. So there's the financial cost. The emotional cost is incredibly layered. The book describes the way when we're applying for work, we have to sort of embody the person that we think that we might become through this job. We have to question, do we want to become this person? Is this exciting? Why is it exciting? What does it mean about our current life that we don't have this job? How would this job change our social circle, what we can afford, how we think about ourselves, how we introduce ourselves, our commute, all of these things we have to think through. We have to start to kind of believe them as we're applying for a role. We might send that job application out and never hear anything back. And that person that we conjured in our minds in order to apply, what happens to them? They just sort of sit in our psyche. And if you're applying for dozens of jobs, what is the kind of impact of having all of those people, those potential people, those potential lives sort of sitting in a backlog in our brain. So there's the shame aspect, there's the, the financial cost, and then there's that sort of psychological, emotional, subjectivity cost that we don't really talk about and that I really tried to get at with the book.
1: So let's talk about how you put the book together. You put a call for personal essays, and I believe there's even some poetry in here and even some short form writing, some short, 40 word type mini essays. What does the book actually consist of?
0: Yes, yeah, so I put out a call. It's mostly essays, but I also invited visual artworks and, other kind of lyrical ways of expressing personal experience. There's also documentation, so there's a number of email exchanges. I really love those because they kind of get at the just like the tediousness of and the mundanity of this process that we all go through. There's some other sort of documentation that shows just the real lived experience of this this work, this search work. So the book is, yes, mostly essays speaking about searching for work, coming from different vantage points in different fields, but also from different backgrounds. So as an immigrant, as a disabled person, post-incarceration, as a person who's been mothering for 16 years. And there's also kind of explorations of different elements of the process. So the different tools we use, the cover letter, LinkedIn, our social capital. And I sort of left it open, but as the submissions came in, some themes emerged, and it ends up that there's four chapters in the book. The first one explores that question of, identity. What does job seeking do to our identity? What does it teach us about identity and desire? The next one is about those tools. So, what are the actual things we have to use and know in order to search for work? The next one is about kind of the frictions that emerge in the job seeking process, particularly for people who, might come from backgrounds that don't, that are, they maybe they're disabled, maybe they are immigrant, maybe they are coming from, ancestral backgrounds that predispose them to vulnerability and marginalization. And then the final section is about what job seeking can, how it connects us to our past, to each other, and to the future. And that one's, I guess, a little bit more hopeful. But there's a vast variety of modes of expression in this book. And I wanted that because this experience is, I use the word kaleidoscopic in my introduction, and I think that captures it. It's so vast and it's so diverse, and it really kind of affects like all elements of our lives, I found, when we're in an active search. So I felt that having a diversity of formats is the best way to capture the diversity of experience
1: Right.
0: that it contains.
1: So it's so widespread, and yet we talk about it so little to one another, right? It's something that is between the jobless person and their therapist or their immediate family members, or maybe some folks might get a support group going of friends who are all in the same boat together trying to find jobs. But we don't talk about the debilitating psychological aspect of searching for jobs. And also, one of the things that I wanted, that I was picking up from the essays in here was that there's this desperate sense, I think, that some folks have of not wanting to have to identify with their job, right? There's the sort of memes that you might see where people in Europe, when asked, "What do?" get very confused because they think the answer is something to the effect of, "I go have dinner with my friends and I love reading books." And when an American asks that question, "What do?" it means, "What do you do for a living?" Because we are trained to identify with our employment and our employer, and we think of it as our calling, no matter how trivial the work might be. And is that something that people struggle with as well, that you captured in your book?
0: Yes, absolutely. And the search for work, and maybe this does depend on where you are. I'll say the majority of people featured in the book are from the States, but not all of them. The search for work, I think, can be so challenging and painful because it does feel like a referendum on our identity. Because if we're seeking the job that we think will define us or that we want to define us and we can't find it, no one will give it to us, does it mean that, you know, we can't be that thing, that we can't be the writer, or that we can't be the engineer? I mean, functionally, maybe it does, you know, in some cases, not necessarily for the writer, because you can go write, even if no one's paying you. But the work of seeking work is, in so many ways, you know, the attempt to materialize the identity that we desire. So it makes the process so much harder than, and so much more painful than it would just be to, you know, be going out and trying to find something that'll pay our rent, without attaching any of that personal significance to it. So that underlies so much of the pain and strife that goes into job seeking, definitely.
1: Right. And then there are folks who are, you know, so well educated. This is the other myth of the American job market, is that, oh, if you go to college and get a degree, you're going to be so much more likely to get a job. But of course, people graduate with a lot of debt from having gone to college and then still can't find a job. And so, in the absence of being able to find a job in the field that they got their degree in, many will turn to gig work or waiting tables. In that in-between space where they feel like they are just waiting for the right job, waiting to be given the interview for the dream job, how do they balance their identification with the current work, which might be gig work, might be driving an Uber, might be delivering DoorDash? And also imagine that has an impact on their self-esteem, that I have an MFA or I have an MBA and I'm here delivering tacos to my neighborhood. So how do people struggle with that?
0: Yes, I saw this come up a lot in the kind of short micro stories that you mentioned, these 40-word entries that people sent in, which appear in four text collages throughout the book. And I think those just it's just an opportunity to read many, many more versions and you know, iterations of this experience. And that we see in those a lot of people dealing with that, where they're in this in-between space. They're saying, you know, I thought I was going to be this one thing, but now I'm working part-time at a bookstore and I don't know what that means. And to be honest, I don't know how well people are dealing with it. There's a lot of they're processing it. I think this book was helpful in for people to help process this, because as you said, there aren't a lot of venues to discuss this. There's so much shame around it. There's so much shame in even being in the position to seek work, which is wild because we will all be seeking work for the most part, you know, until we retire or, you know, cease to live if that comes first. So the fact
1: Unless
0: that
1: we are
0: there,
1: independently wealthy and the children
0: well,
1: of
0: yes,
1: millionaires,
0: I don't
1: right?
0: even, you know, I'm not caring about those people. But it doesn't matter. It's still like we don't want to talk about the fact that we're looking. And so if we have to take a job, you know, at a marijuana dispensary in the meantime, because that's the only job available in our town, and we just graduated with our MFA, that's not something we're going to want to talk about, you know? And there is so much shame that comes in when you're, you know, having to say yes to this job. And then there's a piece in the book that also talks about what happens when you can't even get those jobs, you know, like you're just being kept out. And in that particular piece, the author actually speaks about opting out. And it's a kind of lyrical, abstract piece. So we're left to guess what that even means. What does it mean to opt out of looking for work? You know, does that, and people are also talking about finding ways to make their own work that is outside of the kind of institution of work. People aren't paying them to do it. They're figuring out ways to do it on their own. So we have a piece by a photographer in the UK who could not get work due to an immigration status and a disability. And, you know, he concludes his piece by saying, I realize that there are other ways to work. I get to make work for myself. And, you know, that's open to people in varying ways, depending on what you do. But I have seen people coping in that way, where they are making their own work and they're kind of redefining what work even means because the opportunities to do the work they want to do for someone else, to be paid to do it by someone else as an employer, just are not emerging.
1: I could talk to you for a lot longer, but I only have time for one more question. You referred earlier to the mundane email exchanges that people have with potential employers, and I'd love to get a description of that. You know, we're living at a time where personal first contact is less and less possible. People, you know, we text one another. We, if we're lucky, may actually hear the other person's voice in a phone call, but more often it's emailing. And those exchanges where there are the tantalizing potential offers of just an interview, forget about an actual job, often end up fizzling out, and often people get ghosted. And that too, just, just reading these left me feeling sort of psychologically a little numb and traumatized, because I could also relate to so much of it. So can you tell us about those email exchanges that you've included in the book and why those were important to include?
0: Yes. So this is a series by David Walensky. There's one exchange in every chapter. And David is a cultural historian. He's a journalist. He's a writer. He's kind of hard to define. And he's been doing this work for so long. And these exchanges are him at different points in the last 10 years or so, maybe a little bit more, kind of having these moments of excitement, of introduction, of, okay, let's see where this goes. And then you sort of see, as you said, they kind of fizzle out. The opportunity is, it's there, it's tantalizing, it's so close. He has a phone call, he has an interview, and then you just sort of see it die out. And the series is called Just Checking In, because we see him coming back, just checking in, just checking in. And there's this tonality difference between his emails, which are very chipper and, you know, eager, and then the person who has all the power to give the job being kind of removed, aloof, distant, and then ultimately in many cases, just as you said, ghosting him. I will say the final exchange in the series, not to give any spoilers, has a little bit more hope in it. So you see some humanity emerge from the interlocutor, where they are present. They want the same thing for him that he wants. And I won't give away what happens, but this is just a fact of life when it comes to freelance work in particular, but really any job, because there's a power differential here, or there's someone or a, you know, some system or some institution that has the power to give you money, stability, purpose, whatever it is that you're looking for in that role. And then there's you, who you want it, and you really only, the limits of your power are, you know, they're low in many cases. And so we see, you know, David in this case just using everything that he has at his disposal to get this person's attention, to impress them. And, you know, through the process of kind of collating these with him, he was, you know, there's a lot of self-reflection of him being like, God, I sound ridiculous. I can't believe I said that. This is like so desperate. This is so pathetic. And so that process of being able to see yourself from the outside a little bit, after a long period of time through these email exchanges. And it's true. Like, we take on these personas because we have to perform. We are performing through this process. And I think the emails are a great way to really document and assess that performance, and kind of the language that we use that shows up again and again, and the exclamation points. And it's a powerful series, and it is a little bit, I hope it's not traumatizing for people, but it can be a little bit, yeah, gritty for sure.
1: Right. Rachel, I want to thank you so much for joining us today. Your book has been published by OR Books, that's OR Books, and it's called Search Work. And we'll certainly link to the website where people can acquire it. 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
0: Wordsofmouth.org. Yeah.
1: And I'll there's link
0: a
1: to link that. To
0: the book there, and a link to subscribe to, and goes out every Monday.
1: Good luck to you, and thanks so much for joining us.
0: Thank you so much.
1: My guest has been Rachel Mead Smith, writer, editor, and author of Words of Mouth, a free newsletter sharing opportunities for good work and creative expansion. 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

0: I'm Dr. Anthony Lizerwitz, and this is Climate Connections. 3 years ago, devastating wildfires on Maui killed more than 100 people and destroyed much of the town of Lahaina. The flames have long been extinguished, but for many, the crisis is ongoing.
1: Almost 100% of my caseload is wildfire survivors. A lot of them have lost family members. Some of them had to relocate. Some of them have just lost everything.
0: Christopher Knightsbridge is a therapist at a behavioral health clinic in Lahaina. He co-authored a recent study that found that people affected by the Maui fires have higher rates of depression, anxiety, and suicidal thoughts. And the mental health impacts are often greatest for people who lack permanent housing or stable employment. Knightsbridge says for many of his patients, addressing their mental health struggles often takes a back seat to their other urgent recovery needs.
1: What's more important, right? At the moment, it's food and making sure your kids are okay, making sure your kids are going to school. They haven't even begun to be able to really process the traumas that happened because they're too busy trying to just basically survive.
0: So he says the people of Lahaina still need support and resources to help them rebuild their lives and get the mental health care they need. Climate Connections is produced by the Yale Center for Environmental Communication. To learn more about climate change, visit climateconnections.org.
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3: Hi, this is Mo Master, and welcome to Memories of Motown.
12: Love you gone from me and left behind. So many memories.
3: Motown has to be the most inspiring story in music history. The year was 1959. Now, Motown was not founded or started. It was born in 1959 with a dream of a man named Berry Gordy. At the time, Berry was writing hits for Mr. Excitement, Jackie Wilson. Smokey Robinson's group auditioned for Jackie Wilson's manager and was rejected. Berry felt so bad about it, he went over and introduced himself to Smokey and the group, listened to some of the songs that Smokey had written, and the rest is music history. Let's listen to Berry as he describes what was happening at that time.
13: Having been around a lot of the crowd coming from the ghetto and the blues-loving people and all that, you know, we really dug the type of things that reflected the society. And I felt that this was something that could be a very good force in American music and in communicating with people. I had always wanted to be a songwriter. I decided to write things more from feeling, because I wanted just a straight line approach with what I was trying to say to the people. When I would write the song and send it out, it would not come out like I thought it should. So I was unhappy with that, so I decided to produce my things. And then I got Smokey Robinson and the Miracles, and we started producing.
14: That was how the record company really got started. And of course, we did some foolish things. We put all our money in each year, and if we had gone any year without hit records, we'd have been out of business. We just turned it over and over and over and over, and after 5 years, we had at least three or four or five hits each year. Money was the first hit. At the time, I was broke. I had, you know, a girlfriend or two who were telling me, you know, how much they loved me, but meant nothing. Therefore, the line came that your love gives me such a thrill, but your love don't pay my bill.

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0: Thank you so much for locking us in at Memories of Motown. Yes, the magic of Motown was about to begin with that very first hit from Barrett Strong. Here is Barrett to tell us all about the early days of Motown.
1: Well, we were just a kind of like a small company then, you know. It was, most of the employees were musically inclined. So we all got together and we were in the studio, which we call Studio A now, on the boulevard, playing around. I was playing the piano, and the idea just sort of came around, and Barry and Danny, they got together and did the lyric on it. We had a small band, we had a couple of guitars, and we had a small rhythm. We didn't have what we have now as far as instrumentation. So we used what we had the best we knew how, and got money.
0: Live in Studio A, Memories of Motown. Speaking of bands, Barry Gordy knew that he had to have the best musicians in the city. He was on a mission to find them and bring them to Motown. These fine musicians turned out to be the Funk Brothers. Funk brother Joe Hunter speaks about how that music was put together in the early days.
2: That's what the fully developed Motown sound of the mid-60s was like. A lot of instruments playing with big orchestrations, and the Snake Pit was always crowded with a lot of musicians. But it didn't start out that way. In the early days of Motown, you'd be lucky to get a brown paper lunch bag with some cards scribbled on it. Most of the stuff was head arrangements played by five or six of the guys. The music from that period was a lot simpler.
0: Yes, well, we loved it. Thank you, sir. Well, Barrett Strong and Money was a great start for Motown. The song reached number 2 on the R&B charts and number 23 on the pop charts. Not bad for 1960. It's not a surprise that the next Motown hit would come from the guy who Barry met at the Jackie Wilson audition. We'll let Smokey and Barry tell y'all about it.
3: My main group at that time was the Miracles. They've worked with me since the outset.
4: We got together as a group in 1955 or 6, I believe. We were in high school. We sang at different local talent shows and so on and so forth.
3: I was encouraged because I know whatever I tried that they would be with me. So I took a gamble on a record called Way Over There, which was the first record released on Tamla. This record was a mild hit. And shortly after that, we came up with a million-selling record, which was Shop Around by the same group.
4: Well, Shop Around was the third record that really made some noise for us nationally, but it was the biggest record that we ever had to that point, and the biggest record for Motown Records. It was the first million seller, and it really, really got things moving, you know. We were fortunate enough to come right behind that with some hits on Mary Wells and the Marvelettes with Please Mr. Postman that kept the ball rolling in our favor. But Shop Around really was the first bang-bang record.

0: Mo Master here with the memories of Motown. Katherine Anderson from the Marvelettes explains how their group hooked up with Berry Gordy's Hit Machine in 1961.
1: We became involved with Motown really through a talent show that we had in school. And we were supposed to be auditioned by someone from the company. And that's how really it all got started. We worked mainly on the weekends because all of us were still in school, you know, and we didn't want to miss out on school too much, but we got a tutor to go with us so we could get our high school diplomas. I really enjoy Pleasing Mr. Postman because I think to a lot of people, say for instance, like servicemen in particular, I imagine that there's quite a few fellas that don't get mail, and this is the thing, I think that might be one of the reasons that it really clicked the way it did, because maybe their wife or their girlfriend hadn't gotten a letter from them, or say for instance, like college fellas, if they're gone away or their girlfriends are gone away, they're looking for this letter form, you know, sense of security.

0: Memories of Motown continues. The year was 1962. The Temptations was signed to Motown, but they could not get a hit record. Here's Otis to reminisce about the tune, Do You Love Me?
1: Barry couldn't find it.
2: You know, he looked all over for us that day, and we were in church listening at some harmony from the spiritual groups, and so the Contours was there. And, you know, they got the tune. And it was a hit.
0: Yes, it was definitely a hit. Here's Joe Billingsley from the Contours with a history of the group.
3: The lead singer at the time was Billy Gordon. Him and I went to grade school and high school together. And then another fellow in the group, original group, Billy Hoggs, he was in the Army. We didn't know him at the time. Anyway, someone told him about me and Billy, and he contacted us, and we formed a group, the Contours.
4: You broke my heart, 'cause I couldn't dance. You didn't even want me around. And now I'm back to let you know I can really shake 'em down.

0: All right, we are back with Memories of Motown, and the hits just kept coming with a young lady who I call the First Lady of Motown. I'm talking about Mary Wells. Here's an interview from Mary describing the atmosphere at 2648 West Grand Boulevard, known to the world as Motown Records.
1: At the time, I mean, we were all children.

You know how children are. They'll just get together and if somebody write a great song. I mean, we were just happy people that loved each other and communicated like children.

in the studio here looking at all these Motown records. Let me clean off my needle. I'm ready to play some more Motown. Forgot to tell you that the Temptations was singing background for Mary Wells before they hit it big. Here's a record from the Temptations, I Want a Love I Can See.

0: Don't you love these memories of Motown? Yeah, this next artist of Motown started out as a drummer, and he used to sing with the Moonglows in the 50s. Yes, I'm speaking about Marvin Gaye.
1: I started out in gospel. My father, of course, was minister, and I of course, sang in the church, and I played drums for most of the acts in the early 60s because I needed money. And I always thought I wanted to be a singer. I still wanted to be a great singer or become that. Stubborn kind of fellow. That's an interesting thing because I had written a jazz kind of thing on that. And Berry Gordy was in the control room at the time. And he was listening to it. And then he said, well, now let's change a few chords. And we changed a few chords. And he said, well, now it sounds pop, man. Now I think we can get some record sales out of it.

0: Smokey Robinson and his Miracles came right back with a big Motown hit. Here's Smokey to tell y'all about it.
1: Mary Wells wasn't the only Motown artist on the charts in 1963. That winter, the Miracles and I were riding the top 10 nationally with You Really Got a Hold on Me, a song later to be recorded by the Beatles on one of their first albums.

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2: Mo Master checking in, and your memories of Motown is on. I'm looking at a bunch of Motown records. Let me dust off my needle. All right, let's get things started this hour with Smokey Robinson and the Miracles.

0: Mo Master here jamming the box with your favorite memories of Motown. Let's continue with the next artist signed to Motown. I'm talking about Little Stevie Wonder. Here's Smokey Robinson to tell you all about Stevie.
1: Ronnie White discovered a Detroit youngster by the name of Stevelyn Morris, whose vocal and instrumental talents were remarkable. Considering that he was only 11 years old, Ronnie brought him to Berry Gordy's attention, and Stevelyn Morris became Little Stevie Wonder.
2: I started singing professionally at the age of 9, ever since I could holler, really. I did a lot of listening to the radio, so I listened to a variety of kinds of music. I always admired gospel music, some classical music. I've listened to all of the pop artists and R&B people. I was discovered by Ronnie White, who sings with the Miracles. Ronnie auditioned me. The following day, I was called to come down for an audition with Berry Gordy. My first biggest record was Fingertips.
3: Everybody see ya! 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

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Motown Review proudly presents 13-year-old genius of our time.

0: All right, Mo Master here checking in. I do hope you enjoyed that double play on Little Stevie Wonder. We're going to continue with an interview from Marvin Gaye.
1: I don't know what ever prompted me to write a song entitled Pride and Joy. I imagine my wife had something to do with it. I was very much in love, I think, at that time with my wife. And that's why I wrote it, I think. And when I recorded it, I was thinking of it very much.

0: Mo Master coming back with more memories of Motown. Here's Martha Reeves to share some of her special memories of Motown.
1: Upon graduating from high school, I had had a little bit of experience in singing, but didn't know what would be my livelihood, didn't know what I'd make a career of, because, well, everybody's kind of quite like in question about what their future is going to be when they're 17, 18 years old. And I worked at a few jobs. I think I was a telephone solicitor, and I was a clerk at a cleaner's, and all kinds of things. So I came over to Motown with a group called the Delphi's, which, you know, never really made it. And we were told at that time that they weren't taking any more auditions, and just don't call them, they'll call us. Motown was the biggest thing in Detroit. I wanted to belong and be a part of, and decided just to be a secretary. One of my jobs were making promos for different artists, and I happened to make one for Mary Wells, who didn't show up for a session, luckily for me, because they took the track, and it was our first release called I'll Have to Let Him Go, which didn't sell but about 3 copies, and I think we bought all 3 of them. Right after that, we got Coming at These Memories, and from then on, it's been top 20, top 10, and we got kind of spoiled.

0: these Motown memories sound so good. Yeah, Mo Master here checking in. Here's Smokey Robinson to tell you all about Mickey's Monkey.
1: I heard this guy, Lamont Dozier, he was fiddling around with it on the piano, you know. I liked the thing that he was doing. He was just doing the lumdy-lumdy-lay because he hadn't really gotten it together, you know. And I asked him to record it on us because I thought it was a good... It, just that part there was strong.

0: There goes the first lady of Motown, Miss Mary Wells, with Bye Bye Baby. Let's check in with another Memories of Motown interview.
1: Holland Dozier and Holland came to me one day, and they said, gee, Marv, we've got a great thing here. And I said, well, gee, I need something. You know, Diane and a couple of the other Supremes were in the studio, and they said, well, let's use them for backup voices. And so Diane thought it was great. She loves that kind of thing. She's so groovy. And she said, yeah, I'd love to get on that. And so Diane and the girls did background work on that. And I went in and recorded. I said, gee, man, I love it so much. I just went right in that afternoon and did Can I Get a Witness?

Memories of Motown is on. 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

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Now happiness.

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Mo Master here checking in. Always my pleasure to bring you Memories of Motown. 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

People, the highlight was the movie, we ain't promised a sequel. Hey, ambition, my second album, how was you sleeping? Dropped the album with Seinfeld, they thought I was tweaking. A prophet, a genius, I'm flying with Lena, I'm riding with Nina. One right for the shy, one right where I need her. The funny thing is, I'll always be single. I love me some Logan, I love me some Issa.

0: 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During rush hour, highways and city streets fill with cars that emit tailpipe pollution. 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

0: I'm Dr. Anthony Lizerwitz, and this is Climate Connections. On extremely hot and humid summer days, babies and toddlers can be especially vulnerable to heat stress and dehydration. Their small, developing bodies heat up faster than adults and may struggle to stay cool. And they're also unable to speak up when they're feeling hot. So Harleen Marwa, a pediatrician at Mass General Brigham, suggests keeping a close eye on babies when it's hot.
1: Is the baby more fussy today? Are they not calming in the ways they normally do? Are they feeling clammy? Are they releasing a lot of sweat? Are they physically feeling warm despite removing layers and trying to move them into a different environment? Have their feeding patterns changed? All of those can be signs that a baby is getting tired and their body is really struggling to keep up with the temperature.
0: Parents and other caretakers should also make sure infants and toddlers stay hydrated and rest in cool, well-ventilated areas. And Marwa says never hesitate to call a doctor with any questions or concerns.
1: It can be really challenging and difficult to understand when something is an emergency. And so if you ever have a question about your baby, please do contact your pediatric health center.
0: Climate Connections is produced by the Yale Center for Environmental Communication. To learn more about climate change, visit climateconnections.org.

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0: I'm Dr. Anthony Lizerwitz, and this is Climate Connections. In Pakistan, a group of midwives is helping provide medical care to expectant parents and babies on the front lines of climate change. Several times in recent years, extreme rain and melting glaciers have caused widespread flooding in Pakistan. In 2022, flooding was so severe during the monsoon season that a third of the country was underwater. For people needing prenatal care or a safe place to give birth, the ordeal was frightening.
1: Some of them were living in flooded areas, they were living in tents, they were living in displacement camps.
0: That's midwife Neha Mankani of the Mama Baby Fund. During this and other floods, her group helped provide maternity care and childbirth support. And it operates a solar-powered clinic on Baba Island, off the coast of Karachi, to serve coastal communities that are vulnerable to flooding from sea level rise.
1: In times of the month that the tide is high, the water comes still right outside my clinic, but it won't come in because it's an elevated facility.
0: To get patients there, the Mama Baby Fund runs a free boat ambulance.
1: It goes from island to island, picking up women who need to come to us or they need to go to the city for some kind of emergency care.
0: So expectant parents and babies can get the care they need, even during a flood. Climate Connections is produced by the Yale Center for Environmental Communication. To learn more about climate change, visit climateconnections.org.

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2: I'm Dr. Anthony Lizerwitz, and this is Climate Connections. As the climate warms, many areas are experiencing more rain and flooding. And Jennifer Glenister, owner of New Morning Farm in central Pennsylvania, is feeling the consequences of extreme and unpredictable weather firsthand. 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
3: Everything from arugula to zucchini.
2: Glenister says in the past, low-lying areas in her farm flooded regularly in the winter, when vegetables were not growing. So she could prevent erosion by planting cover crops that hold soil in place with their roots. But now, she says floods sometimes hit during the early growing season and destroy young vegetable plants.
3: That's hard.
2: But she says losing soil to erosion is worse.
3: I can plant another crop. I can't replace the soil.
2: So to adapt to the changing climate, Glenister is now growing fewer crops in her low-lying fields. Instead, she's asking neighbors on higher ground to grow crops that she can buy and resell at farmers markets. She's determined to persevere.
3: It won't be the way it was. It won't be the way it is now. But I think within our community of farms, we can continue to grow food and serve our customers.
2: Climate Connections is produced by the Yale Center for Environmental Communication. 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
3: I'm Dr. Anthony Lizerwitz, and this is Climate Connections. Climate change is causing more extremely hot days in many parts of the U.S., and a recent report highlights the danger that heat can pose to rural residents. Grace Wickerson is with the Federation of American Scientists. She says many rural residents work outside in the hot sun. And according to the analysis by her group and the nonprofit Headwaters Economics, people in rural areas are more likely to have chronic diseases or other pre-existing conditions,
4: as well as other risk factors like age that make them more vulnerable to the impacts of heat.
3: And it can be hard for rural residents to find relief. Most live far away from a cooling center, and their homes tend to be older and difficult to keep cool. On top of that, rural public health programs are often underfunded, and many rural hospitals have closed. As the climate warms, heat waves are growing more severe.
4: And they're also happening more frequently. So this is putting a lot of stress on people, infrastructure, and communities.
3: But according to the report, there are ways to minimize the risks. For example, implementing workplace protections, funding rural health programs, and retrofitting homes can help keep people safe from heat.
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0: I'm Dr. Anthony Lizerwitz, and this is Climate Connections. Cross-country skier Julia Kern recently wrapped up a busy race season that included the Olympics and the Cross-Country World Cup. But in the off-season, she does not stop training, nor does she stop thinking about climate change. Kern says warming winters are hurting her sport. In many areas, the snowpack is shrinking.
1: Now, most cross-country ski areas have to have some form of snowmaking capability to even be viable in the winter.
0: Midwinter thaws melt the snow.
1: All of my world championships that I've experienced have been really warm, slushy conditions where we're skiing in t-shirts some of the time.
0: And when it gets cold again, conditions can become icy. Kern says climate change affects her in the off-season, too. Last year, Canadian wildfire smoke blew into Vermont, where she lives. For a few weeks, the air quality was so bad that she could not train outdoors. Seeing this firsthand has motivated her to take action.
1: I have the privilege to have a platform, and so I want to use it.
0: She and other elite athletes are urging international sports organizations to phase out fossil fuel company sponsorships. And in June, she and other Olympians plan to meet with elected officials in Washington, D.C. to advocate for climate solutions. Climate Connections is produced by the Yale Center for Environmental Communication. To learn more about climate change, visit climateconnections.org.

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But listening to this music kind of makes me think about when I used to listen to slow jam.

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Do it to me. 'Cause you know I like it slow.

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0: I'm Dr. Anthony Lizerwitz, and this is Climate Connections. Power outages can be especially dangerous for people with disabilities. They may need to refrigerate medicine, power medical equipment or mobility devices, or charge a phone so they can call a caregiver or doctor.
1: We say access to power is access to life.
0: Yet Aaron Taylor of the nonprofit Upstream Access says the overwhelming majority of people with disabilities that her group surveyed said they did not have backup power they could use in an emergency.
1: Most people are on a very limited income, and so being able to afford the power devices, knowing which ones to buy.
0: So her Oregon-based nonprofit has stepped in to help. Over the past 2 years, it's given away more than 300 solar-powered devices for free.
1: And that might be lights, it might be a backup battery, might be a small solar panel, might be a phone charger.
0: It's not a one-size-fits-all approach. Her team considers each person's needs and any assistive technology they use before matching them with a device and teaching them how to use it.
1: A lot of our work has to do with making sure people feel confident and they're able to kind of play around, get used to them ahead of time.
0: So they're prepared when extreme weather hits and the grid goes down. Climate Connections is produced by the Yale Center for Environmental Communication. 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
2: I'm Dr. Anthony Lizerwitz, and this is Climate Connections. Heated greenhouses let farmers grow some crops year-round, even in cold climates. But oftentimes, the heat comes from burning propane, which is expensive and warms the climate. Tim Clymer, co-owner of Threefold Farm in Pennsylvania, says he'll sometimes drive by a commercial greenhouse.
3: I see the exhaust coming out of there, and I know how much fuel they're burning through.
2: So he built what he calls a climate battery greenhouse instead. On warm, sunny days when the greenhouse naturally heats up, fans blow warm air into a network of underground tubes that heat the soil around them. Then, when it's cold, the system works in reverse. Fans draw the heat out of the earth and back into the greenhouse.
3: We're using the soil as a big thermal battery. So regular batteries store electrical energy. We're storing heat energy in the soil.
2: Clymer built his greenhouse 9 years ago and uses it to grow figs, Meyer lemons, Satsuma mandarins, and other citrus fruits. He also started a company that sells greenhouse design plans and consults with other farmers to share what he's learned, so more farmers can invest in this approach for heating greenhouses without heating the climate. Climate Connections is produced by the Yale Center for Environmental Communication. To learn more about climate change, visit climateconnections.org.
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1: I'm Dr. Anthony Lizerwitz, and this is Climate Connections. Vast, squishy bogs in northern Canada and western Siberia, and muddy, humid swamps in the Congo Basin will help shape the future of the world's climate. These waterlogged landscapes are types of peatlands, which form as plants break down slowly in watery, low-oxygen conditions. Over hundreds and thousands of years, this dead plant material builds up into thick layers of peat. This process keeps much of the carbon in those plants stored underground, so the carbon is not released to the atmosphere where it would contribute to global warming. And despite covering just 3% of the world's land surface, peatlands store more carbon than all the world's forests combined. But in recent decades, many peatlands have been drained for agriculture or other development, and some have burned in wildfires. When peatlands are damaged or destroyed, much of their stored carbon escapes into the atmosphere. Scientists estimate that degraded and destroyed peatlands produce about 4% of all climate warming emissions. So efforts to conserve and restore peatlands around the world are critical to helping reverse that trend. Climate Connections is produced by the Yale Center for Environmental Communication. To learn more about climate change, visit climateconnections.org.
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I once got asked a question, what's your first memory? Take your mind back as far as you can. What's the first thing you can remember? My first memory is red, I don't know what it is. Looking back so far, things get blurry. They say hindsight is 20/20. Huh, I wonder if they got hit in the head, tell you a true story. When I was around 4, I pissed the bed about 3 or so times in a row. I'd say my nan got pooped off, but I suppose she was

Remember what I said? I wonder if they got hit in the head. They say hindsight is 20/20. Maybe that was blood in my eye instead of tears unshed as I lay in my own bed. Reason I chose fury, my father didn't break the cycle. Just carried on using the abuse that he might have been through as an excuse to recycle and dish out the rage that he tried to justify as

up in violence, how many liters have they bled? Did they suffer in silence or did they instead seek out some guidance to help heal the heads? Snort and scoff at the science, partake some meds, my first memory is red. Yeah, I'm

0: straight to your soul. Give some talks on TED, they'll all remember what I said. It's to set us free that I've grafted. Provide option B, I'm gonna finish what I started. My last memory won't be read, and that's a true story. Looking ahead, now I see things clearly. What's your first memory? Is it red? Fury.
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0: I'm Dr. Anthony Lizerwitz, and this is Climate Connections. Between running the AC in summer and the furnace in winter, heating and cooling costs can add up quickly. And as electricity and gas rates rise, many Americans are spending thousands of dollars a year on energy. But Gordon Vumard, a weatherization professional in Illinois, says you can take small, inexpensive steps to cut your heating and cooling costs.
1: There are little things you can do in your home to improve your own personal energy efficiency.
0: For example, shut heating and cooling vents in rooms you do not use. In winter, you can install temporary plastic window insulation films to keep out the cold, and open curtains or blinds on south-facing windows to let in sun and heat. But in the summer, close blinds to keep heat out. Vumard also recommends switching to LED light bulbs. These use less energy, which will reduce your power bill and generate less heat. And remember to run the exhaust fan while showering.
1: That's a lot of hot air that's in your shower. In the middle of summer, your AC will have to fight that as well.
0: Vumard says an efficiency expert can help you decide if larger projects, like adding insulation or upgrading your heating system, are worth it. But even small, inexpensive changes can help you save energy and money. 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

I hear Barbara in these streets. She loved the city before it was easy. So we stand up straight and we keep going.

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1: I'm Dr. Anthony Lizerwitz, and this is Climate Connections. On extremely hot and humid summer days, babies and toddlers can be especially vulnerable to heat stress and dehydration. Their small, developing bodies heat up faster than adults and may struggle to stay cool. And they're also unable to speak up when they're feeling hot. So Harleen Marwa, a pediatrician at Mass General Brigham, suggests keeping a close eye on babies when it's hot.
2: Is the baby more fussy today? Are they not calming in the ways they normally do? Are they feeling clammy? Are they releasing a lot of sweat? Are they physically feeling warm despite removing layers and trying to move them into a different environment? Have their feeding patterns changed? All of those can be signs that a baby is getting tired and their body is really struggling to keep up with the temperature.
1: Parents and other caretakers should also make sure infants and toddlers stay hydrated and rest in cool, well-ventilated areas. And Marwa says never hesitate to call a doctor with any questions or concerns.
2: It can be really challenging and difficult to understand when something is an emergency. And so if you ever have a question about your baby, please do contact your pediatric health center.
1: Climate Connections is produced by the Yale Center for Environmental Communication. 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

0: I'm Dr. Anthony Lizerwitz, and this is Climate Connections. Research shows that electric vehicles are far less likely to catch fire than gas-powered cars, but firefighters must be prepared even for unlikely events. So Jack Foltz of Safety and Security Consultation Specialists provides EV safety training to first responders in his home state of Minnesota and beyond. In his classes, he teaches trainees how EVs work.
1: A lot of the responders don't understand how these vehicles are put together, the amount of safeties that are built into them. They're actually an extremely safe vehicle.
0: Then they learn how to respond to emergencies involving EVs. They're shown how to disable the cars and what to do in the rare case an EV does catch fire.
1: The tactics we need to use to extinguish or control this fire are different than what we're used to using on an internal combustion engine car.
0: For example, he says firefighters must know where an EV battery is housed.
1: Most commonly, it is underneath the car, so just trying to cool that.
0: Volt says that as EVs rapidly gain popularity, first responders need to know how to handle them.
1: If we know the hazards and we know how to control them, we can be very safe when we're working with any incident.
0: Climate Connections is produced by the Yale Center for Environmental Communication. To learn more about climate change, visit climateconnections.org.
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1: The red roses, damn, they turn to ashes. If I keep it real, you won't understand it.

0: I'm Dr. Anthony Lizerwitz, and this is Climate Connections. Cross-country skier Julia Kern recently wrapped up a busy race season that included the Olympics and the Cross-Country World Cup. But in the off-season, she does not stop training, nor does she stop thinking about climate change. Kern says warming winters are hurting her sport. In many areas, the snowpack is shrinking.
1: Now, most cross-country ski areas have to have some form of snowmaking capability to even be viable in the winter.
0: Midwinter thaws melt the snow.
1: All of my world championships that I've experienced have been really warm, slushy conditions where we're skiing in t-shirts some of the time.
0: And when it gets cold again, conditions can become icy. Kern says climate change affects her in the off-season, too. Last year, Canadian wildfire smoke blew into Vermont, where she lives. For a few weeks, the air quality was so bad that she could not train outdoors. Seeing this firsthand has motivated her to take action.
1: I have the privilege to have a platform, and so I want to use it.
0: She and other elite athletes are urging international sports organizations to phase out fossil fuel company sponsorships. And in June, she and other Olympians plan to meet with elected officials in Washington, D.C. to advocate for climate solutions. Climate Connections is produced by the Yale Center for Environmental Communication. To learn more about climate change, visit climateconnections.org.

before you sing. You know, like I notice in most of your songs, you always have something to say. You know, people that talk, usually I think that you should have something to say, or you shouldn't talk just to be talking. But I felt that anytime I got something to say, I'm going to say it. Because maybe it might help you on your merry way. Like, I'm an entertainer, I'm in show business, and I like to speak for all people that's in show business. A lot of people don't understand. They look at us different, but there's no difference. We need the same thing that you need. It's simple, like, just say if you were away from home,

where it was, you know what I mean? Or where it is. So like, it's like a few days ago, I was in Chicago, and after the show, I had previously had seen this young lady sitting backstage, and she was, seemed like she had a whole lot of time on her hands. I didn't know. So after the show, I was a little lonely, and I didn't want to go back to the hotel by myself, and I had been feeling her vibe all through the whole night. So I said, hey, baby, what are you doing after the show? She said, oh, I ain't doing nothing. I said, dig, like, I'm at the Holiday Inn at room 234. Why don't you stop by and have a drink? She said, oh, you don't want to buy me no drink. You can buy me a drink right here. You just want to get me up in your room. You know, and so many times, this is said to entertainers, and it makes them feel so bad. You know what I mean? Because, like, I've always been the kind of person, if that was the case, I would tell you, yes, I want you in my room. The only reason you would be hanging around is because you would want to be there anyway. I was waiting on the opportunity, if that was the case. You know what I mean? So what people got to learn to start doing is don't be jiving yourself. You can't fool yourself. You know what I mean? I'm just going, if I want water, I'm going to ask for water. I'll say, I'm thirsty. You know what I mean? But the whole thing in all of this is just that

me up and down the road. And then your man, you know that you should be with him.

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0: I'm Dr. Anthony Lizerwitz, and this is Climate Connections. This weekend, spectators will gather on the shore of Lake Riley in Eden Prairie, Minnesota, for the 34th Annual Solar Boat Regatta. In this competition, middle and high school students race solar-powered vessels they designed and built themselves.
1: We'll have a speed race, and then a slalom race, and then an endurance race, which is the students going around a set of buoys for an hour, and whoever gets the most laps, you know, wins that part of the race.
0: Mark Weber is with the Minnesota Renewable Energy Society, which runs the event. He says some teams convert kayaks or canoes. Others build their boats from scratch, out of fiberglass or even plywood kept afloat by milk cartons. He says the teams often get creative. One past entry was built from a jet ski, and another looked like a fireboat.
1: And so they would go and squirt water out of it and had a little hose and sirens on it.
0: All the vessels are powered by electric motors, with energy generated by solar panels on board. So he says the event gives students hands-on experience with renewable energy, electrical wiring, and boat design. And in the process, they get to have a lot of fun. Climate Connections is produced by the Yale Center for Environmental Communication. To learn more about climate change, visit climateconnections.org.

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0: 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Solar energy improves public health, it reduces energy bills, reduces greenhouse gases, and supports utility grid reliability. But more importantly, solar energy promotes jobs and economic development. This Solar Fact is a public service announcement of this station.
1: I'm Dr. Anthony Lizowitz, and this is Climate Connections. In 2023, a tsunami wave taller than the Statue of Liberty crashed back and forth in a Greenland fjord, a narrow inlet carved between steep mountain slopes. Christian Svenevi of the Geological Survey of Denmark and Greenland says the tsunami was triggered by a massive landslide that sent more than 800 million cubic feet of rock plunging into the water.
2: You put something into the water very fast, and it displaces the water and creates a wave.
1: He says this sort of event is growing more likely as the climate warms. The Arctic's frozen ground, or permafrost, is thawing, which can destabilize mountain slopes. And glaciers, which help buttress eroding mountainsides, are getting thinner and weaker. Aerial photos show that a glacier at the site of the Greenland landslide had been thinning for decades. This event occurred in a remote area, but Svenevi says in some parts of Greenland, Alaska, and beyond, communities are at risk from landslide-induced tsunamis.
2: We know the Arctic is warming much faster than the rest of the globe, and we know that that warming will continue. So it's indeed an emerging hazard, but also one that will accelerate in the future.
1: Climate Connections is produced by the Yale Center for Environmental Communication. To learn more about climate change, visit climateconnections.org.
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7: Broadcasting from the Hip Hop Weekly Studios, I'd like to welcome you to another episode of Civic Cypher, where our mission is to foster allyship, empathy, and understanding. Big shout out to my man Q Ward, who has taken the day off today, but I'm still in the saddle. I go by the name Ramses Ja, and we are going to have some fun today. We have a special guest that is joining us, and we are going to talk about something that affects everybody's life, and that is money. It is the most important deity, and it is inescapable. Death and taxes, as it were. So, without further ado, let's get right into it with today's guest. Dr. Willie Jolly is a man on a mission. He is a Hall of Fame speaker, singer, best-selling author, and popular media personality. In January 2023, he received the Joseph R. Biden Presidential Lifetime Achievement Award. In July 2023, he was the recipient of the National Speakers Association's highest and most cherished award, the Cabot. Dr. Willie Jolly is the author of several international best-selling books, including It Only Takes a Minute to Change Your Life, A Setback is a Setup for a Comeback, Turn Setbacks into Greenbacks, and An Attitude of Excellence, and contributing author of Chicken Soup for the Christian Soul. Dr. Jolly is co-author with his wife of 37 years, D. Taylor Jolly, let me get that right, of the popular marriage book, Make Love, Make Money, Make It Last, 10 Secrets to Shape a Great Marriage. I like that.
8: Yes.
7: Their TED Talk from the book entitled How to Never Argue Again in Marriage is a big hit for relationships globally. And today he brings his latest work, Rich is Good, Wealthy is Better. Dr. Willie Jolly, welcome to the show.
8: Well, I have only just a minute, only 60 seconds in it. Forced upon me, can't refuse it. I didn't seek it. I did not choose it. But it's up to me to use it. I must suffer if I lose it. Give account if I abuse it. Just a tiny little minute, but our eternities are wrapped up in it. So I'm grateful for this minute, this moment, this opportunity to be on with you.
7: I like that.
8: All right.
7: Thank you, Dr. Jolly.
8: All right.
7: You pour some life into me.
8: Come on now. We're going to have a great time. I want to thank you for making and taking time to share me and this message with your listeners, your viewers, and your community, your world. And I'm grateful for it.
7: Yeah. No, I appreciate that, too. One of the things that we don't get to do enough that is critically important is have conversations like the one we're about to have, where people give people the tools to master their finances for better or worse.
8: Yes.
7: This is capitalism. This is the name of the game.
8: Yeah.
7: And mastering that apparatus will allow us to change it. You cannot change it when you're being crushed by it. You
8: That's
7: can master
8: right.
7: it and then change it. If you,
8: I think anybody who wants to, one, control their destiny, to impact their legacy, because with this conversation is going to help anybody who wants to, one, discover what wealth is and how it is profoundly different from rich, and how most people don't know the difference. Second, anybody who wants to empower their children, their grandchildren, or their relatives to make and take full advantage of their hard work to create a legacy or a nest egg, then they're going to want to tune into this. This is could literally be a conversation that changes your grandchildren's grandchildren.
7: I love that. I love that. So I've given a little bit of your background.
8: Yes.
7: That presidential lifetime, that is some heavy stuff.
8: Well, but, thank you.
7: You could tell your story a lot better. And then let me be very fair.
8: Yeah.
7: I had to kind of whittle that down. and it all reads just like that. Your whole entire bio. You're such an impressive person who's lived such an impressive life. But for our listeners who might just be coming to this conversation, talk a little bit about, you know, yourself, your background.
8: Yes.
7: And what makes you the expert that we are listening to today?
8: Well, I think what is important for people to know is that I am them. Okay, so many people might say, well, this guy has won all the awards. He has best-selling books. He's been a noted radio personality. How does he relate to me? Well, I'm a guy who was a nightclub singer. For many years, everybody who's listening, by the way, has heard my voice many times over the years. I was a nightclub singer, but I made a significant amount of my revenue singing jingles.
7: Okay.
8: I was a jingle singer that sang jingles for Pizza Hut and Making It Great.
7: Really?
8: We work well together. News 4 and you. BET. Black Entertainment TV. So I sang jingles during the day, but I made the majority, now it was a significant amount from jingles, but I made the majority of my revenues singing in nightclubs in Washington, D.C., Atlantic City, won the award in D.C. where I live as the best jazz singer, best entertainer, best performer, and was making a living, enjoying life and doing great. Had a new sports car, had bought a new home, just enjoying life. But then I had a setback.
7: Okay.
8: And I always like to ask people, how many of you have ever had a setback? How many have had a personal setback? All right. How many have had a professional setback? How many have had a financial setback? How many have had a relationship setback? How many of y'all got children? Anybody got teenagers? Oh, yeah. You know what a setback means. Well, I had a setback. I went into the nightclub one night and the club manager said, "Well, talk to you after tonight's show." I told the guys in the band, we've been selling out for months. We got standing room only audiences. We've won all the awards. We're finally going to get our raise. I walked into the manager's office and he said, "You know, we love you." I said, "Thank you. We made a lot of money since you've been here." I said, "Thank you." He said, "You know, you are just fantastic. I said, thank you. He said, that's why it's hard for me to tell you what I got to tell you.
9: Oh, no.
8: The owners of the club have decided to get a better return on investment. And the only way to do that with a full nightclub is to lower the costs. And the band, the live entertainment is the highest cost we have. And there's something new going around America that's filling up nightclubs that's a lot cheaper than live entertainment. It's called karaoke. I said, what?
9: Wow.
8: He said, karaoke. And this is the start of the karaoke craze. Okay. No one had ever heard that word before. What is karaoke? It's recorded music where people sing to this track, and it's filling up nightclubs. People are lining up for this, standing in line for hours, and we're going to give that a shot for a while. I said, but what about my bills? And I learned that night, no one cares about your bills but you and the people you owe.
9: That's right.
8: Am I right about it?
9: In radio.
8: Yeah, that's right. And I was devastated because I'd worked so hard to build this nightclub from nothing into the number one night spot. I'd sent out my own flyers, my own postcards. I'd done radio and television interviews. I'd worked hard, but yet I was like everybody else. I got fired. Downsized, right size, you can call it whatever you want. Yeah. But at the end of the day, I got fired. Yeah. And I was devastated because I didn't know what I was going to do next. This was the height or the top of the food chain in nightclubs. Yeah. I didn't want to go back to the $100 night nightclub.
9: Sure.
8: What am I going to do? And I was depressed. I was almost despondent. But a friend of mine gave me a motivational cassette tape and a book. The book was entitled Think and Grow Rich.
9: Mm.
8: Now, I had never read a book from cover to cover in my life. I was the guy who only read the sports pages.
9: Okay.
8: I never read a book. And by the way, I was the guy in high school who was the half of the class that made the top half possible.
9: Okay.
8: I was not a good student.
9: Okay.
8: So I wasn't a reader and I wasn't academic. But I read this book, Thinking We're Rich. And in the book, there's a premise that throughout the book that says wherever there's an adversity, at that same point, there's the seed of great opportunity. And I kept thinking about that. So first I read the book. Then I listened to this audio motivational cassette. I had never heard a motivational message in my life. And this guy said, in 5 years, you'll be the same person today as you are. In 5 years, you'll be the same person as you are today, except for two things. The people you meet who inspire you and the books you read that empower you. What? The people you meet who inspire you and the books you read that empower you. And I started reading books. I read Think and Grow Rich. Then I read The Power of Positive Thinking. Then I read The Magic of Thinking Big. Then I read The Richest Man in Babylon.
9: Mm.
8: And I just read one book after another. I started going to seminars and getting more motivation and self-development and self-help in my brain. And I kept in mind that premise. Wherever there's an adversity, at the same point, there's a seed of great opportunity. I took a job while I was trying to figure out what I was going to do with the rest of my life with the Washington, D.C. public school system as a drug prevention coordinator. And it was during the height of the crack cocaine epidemic in D.C.
9: Okay.
8: And I started as part of my job giving little speeches to kids about staying away from drugs. And it was during that time that I discovered what I was born to do, a gift I didn't know I had, to speak. And from the little kids, the teachers would invite me to their teachers group. And then someone there would invite me to their church. And then someone in the church would come up and say, I work for this company, that company, this government agency. We love your energy. Would you come speak for us? And I kept speaking. And one day, Ramses, I was in a little teeny weeny hotel room. Only about 12 people in the room. And I was speaking and I was on fire. And down the hallway that night, there was going to be a big motivational rally in the ballroom.
9: Okay.
8: And one of the speakers from that night's rally was walking by my room and my door was open in my doorway to the hallway. and he stood outside and listened to my message. He was going to do his sound check. His name was Les Brown, the great motivational speaker. And when I finished, he came in and said, young man, I loved what I just heard. And I'm looking for someone to be an opening act for a new tour I'm launching. And you speak and you sing. And that's what I've been looking for. Someone who does both. The tour is entitled the Music and Motivation Dream Team Tour. Are you interested? I said, I think so.
9: Yeah.
8: And shortly thereafter, we kicked off the Music and Motivation Dream Team Tour, which featured Les Brown, Billy Preston, the great organist, Gladys Knight.
9: How about that?
8: And a little guy from Washington, D.C.
9: Oh, yeah.
8: Me. Because of Les and Gladys, they introduced me to radio people. I got a little radio show, and it got popular and got syndicated, and it led to XM. And I'm honored that now I have the number one self-help show in America on Sirius XM.
9: Yeah, I read that. Yeah.
8: The Willie Jolly Wealthy Way show on Sirius XM channel 141 airs on Saturdays at 4 o'clock and re-airs Tuesdays and Thursdays at 6 p.m., both Eastern Time, channel 141, which led to iHeart Radio giving me a podcast and all of that. And then that led to me being syndicated. And one day a book publisher heard me on the radio. Called my office and said, I loved your ideas. Have you ever thought about writing a book? I said, no, I never thought about it. He said, let me make you an offer. I said, I just think I thought about it. Yeah. I'm going to write a book. I like that kind of money. And so I wrote a book called It Only Takes a Minute to Change Your Life.
9: Okay.
8: That became a national bestseller. Then I wrote a book called A Setback is a Setup for a Comeback.
9: Yeah.
8: Became a global bestseller, and then turned setbacks into greenbacks, then an attitude of excellence, then chicken soup for the Christian soul, and then a book I wrote with my bride called Make Love, Make Money, Make It Last. We are newlyweds, by the way, Ramses. June of this year, we'll be married 41 years.
9: I like
8: anything. How you say you're a newlywed? Because I still got the five for her. That's how okay. We've been married. I told her one day, I said, if you leave me, I'm coming with you. Anyway, so I wrote the book, that book. And then things started exploding. And I got named one of the top five speakers in the world by Toastmasters. I was inducted into Speaker Hall of Fame in 2005. And then in 2013, I was named a legend of the speaking industry. 2023, I was given the highest award in the speaking industry, the Cavett Award, which is like the Heisman or the Oscar. Mm-hmm. And I'm the first African-American man to get that award. And then award after award, the Titan, John Hope Bryant, gave me Les Brown and George Frazier the Titans of Speakers Award in 2025. Mm-hmm. And it all happened, Ramses, because I got fired, replaced by a karaoke machine, had a setback. And I'm speaking to all the people who are listening who might have gone through what I call the devastating D's of life. You might have been downsized. You might have been going through a divorce. You might have had a diagnosis. You might have contracted a disease. You might have had a disaster. You might have lost or had the death of a loved one. I don't know which one it is, but everybody has had some setback in their life. And my book, A Setback Set Up for a Comeback, is a book that helps people turn their setbacks into comebacks. So in the book, I talk about the lessons I learned. My story is only the first couple pages. But in the book, I interviewed people who had massive setbacks like Lee Iacocca, John Travolta, Les Brown, Wally Famous Amos, Vanessa Williams, one person after another. But the ones that changed my life were the people who were not famous. Like the young man I interviewed had a small business, had a setback, went bankrupt, lost his house, lost his car. But he came back, built a company called Daymark, one of the biggest merchandising companies in the country, $240 million a year company. Or how about the ninth grade math teacher who went in for her checkup and was told she had terminal breast cancer, given 6 months to live. She said, I can't die now. I got too many children to teach. They said, ma'am, you got 6 months. Go and get your affairs in order. She sat there for a few more minutes, gathering her thoughts. Then she looked at doctors in the eye and said, I just made up my mind. I'm going to live for at least 25 more years because I got too much to do. Well, that lady lived for 32 more years.
9: Okay.
8: When she died, I eulogized her. And she said something in my interview, when I interviewed her for the book, A Setback Set Up for a Comeback, that changed my life. She said, tell the people in your book, I might have cancer, but cancer does not have me.
9: Ooh-wee.
8: She beat cancer four times. She did not die from cancer. She died from old age. She said the other quote that changed my life. She said, write it like I tell you. I said, yes, ma'am. The doctors can give you the diagnosis, but God gives you the prognosis.
9: Okay.
8: And then the last one I want to give is a lady who was going up the corporate ladder, struggling to get up the ladder, and got almost up to the top, and they told her, you're too old. We don't need you anymore. But she came back and bought the company. So you're going to have setbacks in life. So this book, A Setback Set Up for a Comeback, transforms your thinking to say, this setback is not the end of my story. It's a bend in my story. And the only ones who fail are those who stop changing, bending. But the new book is, how do you turn your setbacks into great financial comebacks? The book is entitled Rich is Good, Wealthy is Better. And it's the result of my 20 years of XM, interviewing the likes of Bill Marriott, David Rubenstein, Damon John, John Hope Bryant, Ted Leonsis, Bob Johnson, Sheila Johnson, David Stewart, the wealthiest black man in America, one billionaire, multimillionaire after another for 20 years. And one day, 4 or 5 years ago, 16 years into hosting the Wealthy Way show, 16 years into that show, one day the proverbial light bulb went off above my head and I said, oh, I finally get what Bob Johnson was trying to say to me when he told me the key was to make money while you're in bed. And when he said it, I said, what in the world is Bob talking about? You can't make no money in your bed. You know, I was a motivational speaker telling people, get up and grind, stay up late, don't stay in that bed. You can't make no money in bed. And yet this man says, my goal is to make money in bed. I said, how do you do that? I don't understand. My mind was up, I was not of the consciousness to get what he was saying. I couldn't fathom, comprehend, because I wasn't ready. But that day when that light bulb went off, it hit me. Now I get it. The profound difference between being rich and being wealthy. And I said to myself, Willie Jolly, you are the only one who didn't get it. Everybody else gets it. You're just the slow one. So I said, I guess I missed the memo. So as I went around the country speaking for corporations and conventions and events around the country, I'd ask people, what is rich to you? I do my own little survey. And the number one answer was always $1 million.
9: Sure, I bet.
8: You got $1 million, you rich. Okay, cool. So if rich is $1 million, then what's wealthy? And they'll stop. They'll think, they'll look, they'll ponder, they'll look up in the air, and they'll say, I guess it's 5 million.
9: Wow.
8: 10 million, a billion. That's when I knew they didn't know either. Yeah. Most people didn't know what the difference was. So now that I got this theory in my brain with the difference between being rich and wealthy, I go back to the Bob Johnsons, Sheila Johnsons, Ted Leonsis, the David Rubensteins, and I'd call them and say, let me ask you a question. Here's my theory. Am I right? Oh, yeah, you're right. You're absolutely right. And most people don't know it. It's like a secret. I said, well, really? In fact, Willie, you write books. You do television and radio. You got the platform. Write a book. Tell people the difference, particularly in our community, because they need to know. So that's what I did. And for the last couple of years, I've been doing the research, writing the book. The book is called Rich is Good, Wealthy is Better. And let me tell everybody for the record, this book didn't come from me. It came through me. And I am not a financial planner. I'm not a financial advisor, but I'm a real good listener.
9: Okay.
8: And I've listened really well. The difference between being rich and wealthy.
10: Okay, hey, look, I'll take that.
8: Come on, somebody.
10: Pour it into me.
8: Are you ready?
10: Yes, I'm ready. Okay, so here's let's bring our listeners
8: in
10: a little bit further along.
8: Yes.
10: Okay. One of the things that our listeners have noticed, things we've covered on the show, is how Black, brown, historically marginalized people have consistently throughout history been left behind intentionally or because of a lack of knowledge.
8: My people are destroyed by lack of knowledge.
10: There
8: scripture.
10: It is.
8: Okay.
10: There it is. But in either case, further disenfranchised.
8: Right.
10: This current administration, one such example would be, you know, the crypto stuff that took place at the beginning. And this administration talking about the stock market and these wild swings in this prediction investment market, that sort of thing, where, you know, it kind of takes a little bit of capital to even play in those games. And as a result of that, and perhaps a lack of knowledge that we just talked about, Black people are underrepresented in those specific methods of getting to at least some money. Now, the reason I say this is because when Black people are left out of these sorts of conversations, it historically, over and over again, if your granddaddy was broke,
8: that's right,
10: and your daddy was broke, and you're broke, you might start to think this is a natural state of being. But I think people like you, you mentioned Bob Johnson, you mentioned John Hope Bryant,
8: right?
10: These people have contributed to, I believe, a very significant mental shift.
8: Yes,
10: that is. And it's critically important right now because so much wealth is being created and it's so much easier to access. But I think the fundamental thing that it requires, to your point, is a shift in how people think about wealth.
8: Yes.
10: So that is part of the reason why I am so excited and so welcoming of this conversation. Now, let's talk about this book.
8: Yes.
10: First off, everyone needs a copy.
8: Oh, before we go, I want to give you one more data point.
10: Okay, go ahead.
8: What you just said about the political impact on our community.
10: Mm-hmm.
8: I live in Washington, D.C. A huge swath of Black people were ceremoniously dismissed during the Doge.
10: Yes,
8: experience.
10: Yes. Black women.
8: Most Black women.
10: Yep.
8: Mm-hmm. Completely wiped out.
10: Mm-hmm.
8: And that can have a significant impact, but that is why this book is going to be so profound.
10: Okay, good.
8: Okay, so
10: good.
8: I just want to make sure we address them. I felt so overwhelmed when so many Black women, and I live in D.C., and D.C. had the highest number of federal employees in America, just gone.
10: Yep.
8: Okay, go ahead, please.
10: No, we covered that extensively because around here we advocate for, we protect Black women.
8: That's right.
10: On this show. And so those stories need to be told.
8: That's
10: with the data. If I remember correctly, something in the at least early reports that came back had somewhere in the neighborhood of like upwards of 300,000
8: That's right.
10: Black women.
8: That's right.
10: Lost their jobs.
8: Come
10: and historically speaking, Black, for Black people in general, government jobs represented access to the middle class.
8: That's exactly right.
10: And so eliminating that as an access point and the people that were kind of inhabiting that, we lost, there was a significant amount of wealth and income lost from
8: income Black, the generation. Black. That's right. So, okay, correct.
10: All right, now, this book.
8: Yes.
10: Before we go any further, I want to make sure that people know where they can get this book.
8: Yes.
10: So one more time, any website, social media, we're gonna hit it again before we're done.
8: Right.
10: But let's plug it a few times.
8: Rich is good, wealthy is better.com.
10: Okay.
8: Rich is good, wealthy is better.com. Or simply go to winwithwillie.com.
10: Okay.
8: Winwithwillie, W-I-L-L-I-E.com, and you'll get access to the book. Audiobook, digital book, all the above.
10: Okay.
8: Yeah.
10: Now, you kind of talked around it.
8: Yes.
10: But I want to speak to it directly.
8: Yes.
10: There are some people that might be in that mindset. They hear two people talking about money. They ain't got no money.
8: Yep.
10: I just don't make enough money to invest. I don't like, what is that? What does that mean to me? I'm late on bills, right?
8: Yeah.
10: First off, talk about who you wrote this book for.
8: Yes.
10: And if indeed those type of people that think that way, look, I got to get my kids later. This is great. I'm happy for you. But if indeed you wrote the book for those type of people that their brain immediately goes there, they get defensive and is a great way to kind of explain it. Talk to them, bring them in, why this book is important for them, why this way of thinking is important for
8: them,
10: and how they can get from that way of thinking to where we want them, which is to say, hey, this is possible. Here's some actionable steps.
8: So I'm going to answer that question in a process.
10: Sure.
8: Okay. First, understand that most people, as I said, don't know the difference between being rich and wealthy. Mm-hmm. And I was one of them, one of those people. And I'm an educated man. I have an earned doctorate degree. Mm-hmm. Okay. But I didn't know. Rich is the result of money you earn from what you do, typically during the day. Wealthy is the money you generate from what you own while you're in bed sleep. Now, going to your question. Now, if that's a long way to, what about people who say, I'm just barely making money. I'm just barely making my rent. I got these kids. I got this stuff. I got no money. I can't own nothing. Not true. Not true. In the book, I have a whole chapter of people who were not high income earners, but who became wealthy. Okay. One of the greatest examples is Mary Ellen Pleasant, a domestic worker in the 1900s. She never earned more than $6,000 in her life cleaning people's homes. But she lived below her means. She invested the difference. Mm. And when she died, she had a net worth of $2.7 million. Okay. It is about a mindset. My book, as I said earlier, is not about financial advice. No, I'm not telling you what to invest in. I'm telling you that all wealth is built on three legs. First leg is income. You got to have income, and the more the merrier. I tell a story about a young man who went to the fishing pier one day. An older gentleman was there with a fishing rod, and he had that fishing rod out in the water. And he was trying to catch a fish. That young man like you, dynamic looking, comes out with a fishing rod and a brick. He put the fishing rod in the water, put the brick on the fishing rod, goes away. He comes right back with another one and another brick. He ends up doing that seven times, putting seven poles in the water and a brick. And when he see a little tug on that row, he look at all of them, he'd run to that one, pull a fish out. End of the day, the guy with one rod had one fish. The guy with seven had seven. Mm. The more poles in the water, the more money you can make. The more streams of income, the better. Okay, that's for income. Live below your means. And then two is invest. You can invest. In today's world, you get fractional investing. What kind of car are you driving? You're driving a Ford, a Chevy? What kind of gas you use? You should own some of that stock. Where do you shop? Amazon, Walmart, whatever. You should own a little bit of that stock. You can buy a dollar's worth, $10 worth of a certain stock in fractional buying of shares. And then finally, you must income, invest, and insurance. You need to have insurance.
10: Okay.
8: You need to have life insurance. 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You need health insurance. I know it's hard to get health insurance in today's world, but you got to have some because if you get sick, you don't want to attack your nest egg that you're building to take care of that crisis. You need to have fire insurance because fires happen. So one of the things I have had on my XM show, a guy who was building an entrepreneurial business, had a studio like this, had also, and had a fire. But he had real good fire insurance. The other thing he did, he said, go through your house. Everybody listen to this. You should do this with your phone. Put it on video and take a video of everything you have in your house. Everything. 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Take a picture of everything. If you have a fire, hopefully you won't. But if you do, you got a record
10: of everything,
8: of all the stuff. And if you got insurance, and the better the insurance, they have to replace everything. Anyway, so rich is good. Wealthy is better.
10: I love that.
8: All right?
10: I love that. All right. Well, stay tuned. We'll be back with more right after this.
7: Still broadcasting from the Hip Hop Weekly Studios, I'd like to welcome you back to Civic Cypher, where our mission is to foster allyship, empathy, and understanding. I am still your host, Ramses Ja. Big shout out to Q Ward, who has taken the day off, but have no fear, because it is business as usual around here.
10: All right, back in the studio with the great Dr. Willie Jolly, discussing his book, Rich is Good, Wealthy is Better. And where we left off, you were talking about folks with the mindset of maybe not thinking that investing is for them. They may not have enough money. It just doesn't enter into their consciousness. This is something that I think is prevalent among Black folks, because historically Black folks have been disenfranchised, not the only group, but certainly one of the main groups in this country's history.
8: Yes.
10: One of the things, and we've talked about him before, he's a friend of the show. He's been on the show many times, John Hope Bryant.
8: Mm-hmm.
10: One of the ideas that he espouses in the same vein of Black Lives Matter, he says Black capitalists matter.
8: Yes. Yes.
10: One of the things that he looks to is remedying your own credit score, taking care of yourself. No one is coming to save you. This is something he said to me many times.
8: Many times.
10: To the listeners.
8: Yeah.
10: No one is coming to save you. Here are some tools that you can use to begin to save yourself, right?
8: Yes.
10: This way of thinking, indeed the way of thinking that you laid out prior to the break, I think is fundamental in bringing people to this conversation, because again, as we stated at the top of the show, in order to, I recognize that capitalism is imperfect.
8: Right.
10: Right.
8: Right.
10: I personally espouse a lot of, I think, what would be considered socialist principles.
8: Mm-hmm.
10: Indeed, some of the most successful countries in the world are capitalist countries with robust socialist models.
8: Yeah.
10: However, for better or worse, we are in a capitalistic society, and the way that you make the most of it is by mastering it. If you master it, you can change it. If you don't master it, then you're crushed under the weight of it. That is simply the facts. Again, these are things that we've established with our listeners, with conversations with folks like John Hope Bryant. And now I think they're being reinforced with today's conversation. However, I think I know that for a person like you, there's certainly more to be said about that type of mindset that keeps people from really engaging.
8: Right.
10: And I think that this book speaks to that. So
8: yes,
10: we want to talk about this. In the book, you talk about the five money mindset. So let's spend some time talking about that, just so that we can bring everybody to this conversation.
8: Yes. There are five money mindset that we see in this country, and everybody fits in one.
10: Okay.
8: Now, where you fit, you'll hear when I tell them, then you can decide and say, okay, I fit in that one. And the goal of the book is to get everybody to raise their mindset and their level at least one data point. Okay, five money mindsets. The lowest mindset is the one-day mindset. Everybody knows of a place where they see a person on the street with a cardboard box saying, give me enough money, written on there, give me enough money for today.
10: For food, yeah.
8: And they repeat that every day. You see the same person at the same place every day.
10: Sure.
8: Because they have a one-day mindset.
10: Yeah.
8: I tell this story in the book about a guy when I was growing up who lived in our neighborhood. I was in a middle-class neighborhood. My mom was a school teacher. My dad was a newspaper man. And yet there was a guy in our neighborhood who grew up in the neighborhood but lived in a car. He liked the neighborhood. The homeless shelter was in a neighborhood he didn't like, so he decided to live in a car. If you gave him enough money to move out the car, he would stay in the car because he had a one-day mindset. He didn't have a bank account. He would work hard enough or do enough to get the money for that day, and then he repeated the next day. That's a one-day mindset.
10: Okay.
8: The next mindset is the 30-day mindset. That's people who are on fixed income, whether it's welfare, retirement, Social Security, but they live month to month. And at the end of the month, they are thinking about the money coming in the first of the month for next month. Then you get the one-year mindset. Sometimes we call that the middle class, that people say, did I make more money this year than last year? Did I get a cost of living raise this year? And they're gauging their life on year to year. Just give me a little bit better this year than I did last year. Then you get the decade-to-decade mindset. Typically, we'll see that with entertainers or athletes. A baseball player will get a 10-year contract to play baseball. And for 10 years, oh, man, $100 million contract for 10 years. And for 10 years, he's living a good life. He got 5 Bentleys, 4 Rolls Royces, and 2 Ferraris. He's living a good life. But if that contract is not restored or renewed, or he gets hurt, and he does not modify his lifestyle, he's going to be broke. That is why over 70% of professional athletes are broke 5 years after retirement, because they didn't modify their lifestyle. But finally, you get to the wealth mindset, which is the generation to generation to generation mindset. The Bible says that a good man leaves an inheritance for his children's children's great-grandchildren. So my goal with this book is to get each group to move up one point, one step. Now, it's too big a jump for the one-day guy to get to the wealth mindset overnight. But if I can get that one-day guy to get to the 30-day, and I get the 30-day people to get to the 1 year, and I get the 1 year to get to the 10-year, and I get those 10-year to get to the generation, and I've done my job.
10: Okay.
8: This book, that's its job. Let me tell you what this, two focus areas in this book, Ramses. The first is people who want to be wealthy and don't know how to get there. Read the book. It gives you all sorts of information from these 20 years of me interviewing people on XM who are billionaires who started with nothing. Almost, not almost, every billionaire I interviewed, every single solitary one started with very little. But they tell how they grew their billions. So that's first group. People who want to be wealthy but don't know how to get there. Second group, though, is where we get the largest number of sales. People are buying it in volume. Just the other day, a lady bought, she's 98 years old, and she bought 12 copies. One lady bought 30 copies. I've had a gentleman who bought 10 copies, 12 copies. All the people who've worked hard all their lives, sacrificed, scrimped, saved, lived below their means to create a nest egg, but they're concerned their children would not be able to maintain it. Well, as one man said to me, he said, after reading the

0: After I told her about, children who don't who squander their parents' wealth, she said, "You know my son." I said, "I know your son. What's your son's name?" She said, "Oh, you don't know him by name, but you certainly called him out in your speech where you talked about the ones who keep coming every month a little short on their mortgage, or a little short on their rent, a little short on their car note, a little short on their credit card payment. That's my son. Oh, you called him out." Because I found that almost every parent who has more than one child has one who's just not good with money. And this book is the answer to that. Rather than saying to them, "Look, you got to do this or that," just give them the book and say, I want your opinion about this book. Once they read this book, I'll give you a great story about the impact it has on people, children. My granddaughter is a very successful tech lady in Silicon Valley, 30 years old, over 100 grand a year. I'm so proud of her. She came to my birthday last fall. I gave her a copy of the book. I said, "Read the book." She read it on the plane. Then she called me about 2, 3 weeks later, said, "I just finished reading your book for the second time, Pop, and it's motivating me. I mean, I'm really motivated. And I'm about to tell you something, and you're not going to like it." I said, "What is that?" She said, "You know, I'm making over 100 grand." I said, "Yeah. I live downtown San Jose in a nice luxury apartment paying over 3 grand a month. I got a nice car. My friends and I have been going on excursions to Hawaii. We go. I'm up to my eyeballs in debt. I got to get this debt off of me now. If I want to be wealthy, I got to do something." So I decided, Pop, I'm living in my car for the next 3 months. I'm moving out of this apartment and I'm gonna live in my car. I said, "What?" She said, "Yeah, I can live in my car. I could park at my office building. It's secure. I could go to the gym every morning and shower and then come to work. I can do that for 3 months, Pop." I said, "No, baby. No, that's not safe. How about this thought? How about you move out of that 3,000 plus apartment? You get one half the price, maybe a little further out. You pay off your car." She said, "Car's paid off, Pop. I just didn't say that." But, and I said, "You move out of that, and then you attack. You don't spend not a penny of that money. No trips, no nothing. And you attack those credit cards. Pay those debts off. And then finally, take full advantage of your 401k. She said, "Really?" I said, "Yes." Well, 6 months have gone by. She's just about out of debt.
1: About that.
0: She's fully invested in her 401k.
1: And it's a mindset.
0: Mindset.
1: Yeah.
0: Mindset. This book will motivate your children, will motivate your family members who don't understand why you are frugal, why you are not getting the new fancy car, why you are making your lunch, taking it to work. Why you make your coffee at home? Because you got goals.
1: Yeah.
0: Okay, so this is working. So the book is profoundly having an impact. One more thing, we talked about the five money mindsets. I think it's important to talk about the five types of wealth.
1: Okay, let's talk about it.
0: Okay, because there are five types of wealth most people don't realize, and they're critically important. Of course, financial wealth is the one we are aware of, money. But the most important wealth, folks, is health
1: Was
0: wealth.
1: gonna say that, yeah.
0: What good is all the money if you can't enjoy it? It is reported that Steve Jobs said on his deathbed, "I'd give all the billions away for more time. Just more time." Health wealth. My dear friend Les Brown, he said, and I wrote about it in the book, he said, "The sick man has only one dream, to get well, while the healthy man has a thousand dreams." Okay?
1: I think that's so
0: Isn't that
1: important.
0: important?
1: Yeah.
0: Okay, third wealth, relationship wealth. Not just where you're going, but who's going with you, who's going to be with you at the end. And your network determines your net worth. Who do you know? And do they know you? And I always say, do for others before they need you to do for them. Help others before you need them to help you. My son is an attorney. He went to the College of William and

0: Seminary and wanted to go to Howard Law School, the Mecca. But he had not gotten accepted. He got accepted at other law schools, but he wanted Howard. And he mentioned it to me one day. I said, I can't, I'm almost, I'm, this is almost over. It's, and I haven't heard anything from Howard. Well, 20 years or so ago, I got a call from Mayor Kirk Schmoke, who was the mayor of Baltimore, Maryland. He called and said, Dr. Jolly, you're one of the top speakers in America. We're having this big youth leadership rally, and I'd really like for you to speak. I don't have anywhere near your fee. I said, Mayor Smoke, it'd be my honor to come. I'm happy to help. I went and spoke. Went so well that next year he said, I need you again. You would like, that everybody rated you as the highest speaker we ever had. I still ain't got no money. I said, no problem. I came a second year. I think I came 3 years in a row. Well, 20 years go by. Kirk Schmoke has left mayor, gone to another company, gone to another agency. And at that point, he was the dean, excuse me, of the Howard University Law School. I picked up the phone. I called Kirk Schmoke. I say, Brother Schmoke, Willie Jolly. Now, my son wants to go to Howard Law School. I know you got 4,000, 5,000 applications for 400 seats, for 400 seats. I'm not asking you to hook me up. I'm not asking that. That would be inappropriate.
1: Just look at it.
0: All I ask you to do, put your thumb on it. If he meets the criteria, if he meets the standard, consider him. That's all I'm asking. That he's not just a number. But you looked at it. He said, I can do that. No guarantees. I said, no guarantees. My son graduated from Howard University Law School.
1: Better say that.
0: He graduated
1: from Howard. Will he talk to him?
0: He graduated. Relationship.
1: Yeah, wealth. Yeah. Relationship wealth.
0: Yeah. Do for others what you need them to do for you. Okay? So financial, health, relationship. Number four, reputational wealth.
1: Okay.
0: What do people say about you when you're not around?
1: Yeah.
0: Okay? What do they say behind your back? Is it good? Make a commitment to make it good. I had a call just today from Les Brown. Just today. He said, Willie, what's that quote? I'm about to do something, and I wanted that quote you talk about dying more than once. I said, the quote is this, Les. Live a life of such significance that when you die, you will only die once. Everybody gonna die. Nobody gets out of life alive. But live a life so that when you die, people will still speak your name because of the impact you had. The second death you don't want to have is when people stop speaking
1: your name.
0: That's right. You don't want to do that. You don't have to be a celebrity. You don't have to be famous. All you have to do is be significant to your family, to your community, to somebody, so they keep speaking your name and tell people never forget the impact this person had. Live a life that outlives you. Reputational wealth. And the final wealth is intellectual capital wealth. What do you know? Everybody knows something. I write in my book, An Attitude of Excellence, I wrote that everybody has genius. It's not if you are smart, it's how are you smart. So find your genius. It might be organization, might be writing, might be cooking, might be financial services, might be sewing. Yeah, I don't know what your genius is, but everybody has some genius. God gave everybody some genius. Find your genius and maximize it. Michael Jordan said a quote I love. He said, talent is God-given. Ability takes work.
1: Yeah, gotta earn it.
0: And so you earn it and you hustle. I'm here with you today. I'm doing interview after interview because a guy named Bill Picard inspired me. Bill Picard was a guy who was a He was getting his master's in education. And he and two friends heard about an opportunity where McDonald's in their neighborhood was about to go out of business because the owners had not run it well and were selling it. They've pooled all their money and bought this McDonald's, and they worked like dogs. They did the flipping of the burgers, the making of the fries, cleaning up. They had to do everything. Well, one owner died. One of the partners, 5 or 6 years into it, died. And it was just two of them. And the other one was getting older. So Bill said, I'll buy you out. But Bill said, I still did the work. And he built that McDonald's into a success. Then he bought a second one, a third one, a fourth one. He went on to buy 30 McDonald's restaurants. Then he bought a manufacturing plant in Detroit that did the little, back when you were too young, Ramsey, there used to thing be a thing on the in the car, they don't have them anymore, called a flap. It was where you put the safety flap down so the car wouldn't open, the door wouldn't open up.
1: Okay.
0: There was a little piece of plastic on top of that flap. He made those flaps.
1: Okay.
0: He made millions doing that. Then he bought a interest in the casino in Detroit. And he had a great quote that inspired me. He said, talent is one thing, and hustle is another. Mm. And each and every day, hustle will beat talent when talent does not hustle.
1: That's potent.
0: Is that good?
1: That's potent.
0: Talent is one thing, hustle is another, and each and every day, hustle will beat talent when talent doesn't not hustle. That's why I'm hustling.
1: Okay.
0: All right.
1: Well, one of the things that I think that I'm correct in my application of these principles we've learned today.
0: Yes.
1: Is you need the right mindset.
0: Yes.
1: So that you hustle correctly.
0: Yes.
1: You don't hustle with your body. You hustle with
0: Your brain. Yes.
1: And you position yourself to where you're able to make money in your sleep.
0: Yes.
1: You acquire assets that generate wealth for you. And one of the barriers that many people have is, I don't have enough money. That is only imaginary.
0: That's exactly right.
1: That is a person standing in their own way. So if I've understood this correctly.
0: You've hit it correctly.
1: Okay.
0: The word is discipline.
1: Discipline. Okay.
0: Each one of those wealth. Five wealths that I talked about, mm-hmm. the term, is built on discipline.
1: Okay. And this is outlined in the book.
0: Okay. You got to have discipline. If you don't have discipline to live below your need, means you'll never get financial wealth.
1: Sure.
0: If you don't have discipline to not eat everything that comes along the way and not exercise, you're going to get overweight and you're going to have health challenges. Mm-hmm. Got to have discipline. Have to have discipline in your relationship not to say everything you thinking. Mm-hmm. Okay, I've been married 41 years. I don't say everything I be thinking. Am I right about it? Sometimes I have to shut up, shut my mouth and say, yes, dear, I love you. I'm sorry. And then before I forget, one of the things I talk about with investing, I want everybody to go newwaytomakemoney.com.
1: Okay.
0: Newwaytomakemoney.com. There's a guy, and I want him on the show, named J.R. Fenwick, who is the best stock market teacher I've ever met. He's teaching our community how to do stocks, not what to do, how. The program, the principles, the systems, newwaytomakemoney.com. Go check it out. Anyway, take discipline to have a reputation, and it takes discipline to work on your skill sets.
1: Sure.
0: Okay.
1: Sure. Now, these are mission critical because, again, you know, for the folks that listen to this show, we recognize that protesting is one way of engaging with the system.
0: A powerful way that we must continue to protest and say we're not accepting this.
1: Exactly.
0: Okay.
1: Voting, of course, is.
0: Listen, folks, what he just said. I want everybody. I talked to one of my family members the other day. I said, who are you voting for? He said, I don't vote. I said, what?
1: What?
0: Yeah. What? Come on, man.
1: Okay.
0: You got to vote.
1: Yes, absolutely.
0: You got to vote.
1: But
0: There
1: is another, a tertiary element that we want our listeners to bear in mind. And, you know, we talk in on the show a lot about systems, invisible systems, white supremacist systems. Mm-hmm. We name them, mm-hmm. we know what they are, and we attack them head on.
0: Right.
1: And for many of these systems, the most potent way of overwhelming these forces of opposition to the progress of black and brown and marginalized life in this country
0: mm-hmm.
1: is with money.
0: Yes.
1: And wealth is better than being rich.
0: Right.
1: The title of the book, Rich is Good, Wealthy is Better. It sits right there in the title. So I think that.
0: Let me just say, right, yeah, go ahead. I got it. It's popped in my head.
1: Yeah,
0: Google A.G. Gaston. A.G. Gaston, folks, when you get a moment. A.G. Gaston was in Birmingham, Alabama. He was one of America's first black millionaires back in the 30s, 40s, 50s. A.G. Gaston was the, when you said we had to have money, mm-hmm. he was the person who funded Martin Luther King's SCLC.
1: Mm.
0: He paid to get Martin Luther King out of jail every time he got in.
1: Mm.
0: A.G. Gaston was not a highly educated man, but he had an old saying that said, find a need and fill it.
1: I like that.
0: And he made millions finding a need to fill it, and then he supported the movement.
1: There it is. That's the
0: point. Baby, come on. That's the, when you said that, okay, you,
1: exactly.
0: We got to support the movement.
1: Yeah.
0: And the way we do it is with money.
1: With money.
0: That's, we got to have money.
1: It's yeah, that's,
0: okay, let's just talk real talk. The Asians, the Hispanic, the Indians are coming to America and creating wealth to support their agendas.
1: Mm-hmm.
0: We have to have money to support our agenda, mm-hmm. to be respected.
1: Mm-hmm.
0: It's money. Money talks. Everything else walks.
1: Walk right out the door.
0: Come on now.
1: So one more time before we let you go.
0: Yeah.
1: Plug the book. Where can people get it?
0: People can go to richisgoodwealthyisbetter.com. Richisgoodwealthyisbetter.com. 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You get access to the book, the audio book, the digital book. We got it all. Wherever you are, you can change your life with this book. Of course, it's available in some bookstores and on Amazon, but we encourage you to go to Rich is Good, Wealthy is Better, because you get a signed copy.
1: Okay.
0: All of the ones that I sell out of our offices and out of our place are signed.
1: Yeah.
0: They are more valuable. And second, if you get more than two copies, I'll pay for shipping.
1: Okay. All right.
0: Boom.
1: Give it as a gift.
0: Come on now.
1: Let's all win. Okay.
0: That's right.
1: All right. Well, thank you for coming on the show. You obviously said that there's a couple more people that you recommended
0: for
1: the show.
0: I got people for you.
1: And then we need you to come back again, because we didn't talk about as much as we probably should have some of the other books that you
0: read. Yeah.
1: Yeah. And those are the foundational.
0: Relationship book. Make Love, Make Money, Make It Last book. In fact, if everybody will go to jollymarriage.com, jollymarriage.com, get some of the free chapters from the relationship book and see our TED Talk on how we never, ever argue.
1: Mm.
0: We haven't had an argument in 38 years, been married 40 years, have not had gone on our 41st, but we haven't had an argument in 38 years. We were on the Today Show. They said, you never argued. I said, no, I didn't say that. We haven't had an argument in 38 years. Those first couple of years were like World War III. But we learned some principles.
1: Okay.
0: We put the principles in the book, and the book helps.
1: I like that. Okay. Well, Dr. Willie Jolly, once again, Hall of Fame speaker, singer, best-selling author, popular media personality. I could read this, but I think that, you know, your story speaks for itself. And
0: thank
1: of
0: you.
1: Course, the author of Rich is Good, Wealthy is Better. Thank you for coming and spending some time with us. Please come back again.
0: I certainly will. Thank you for having me. And you're doing a big work. Our community needs you, my brother.
1: I appreciate it.
0: Amen.
1: And if you want to find out more, check us out. 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

0: in its entirety, in its completedness, that is Tahi Roots Mix by Moana and the Moa Hunters out of Aotearoa, New Zealand to you. That's been played as introduction for First Voices Radio ever since it came to the Northeast and previously in the Northwest part of this country. It's been with me since 1994, since the movie Once Were Warriors came out in theaters. It's part of the movie score. So Tahi, Moana and the Moa Hunters. This is the authentic, the original First Voices Radio. And my name is Teokasin Ghost Horse, your host for the last 33 years. No matter what name, title, it's still the same host. And I am with you now for the final time here on this radio program. As far as I know, I'll put that in there because there's always that ingredient of imperfection. Na ambetu washtelo le unki piki he washtelo. Okanwazi obugalake ihanta. Daya anamakopta yo. Oyate tokae wichake imachiapi naha iuha. Chante washtea na pechus alpielo. Teokasi le mielo. Le ambetu ki lila mataya. And this is First Voices Radio. And this is an all-native hosted and native-produced First Voices Radio. And our producer is Liz Hill of the Red Lake Ojibwe. And we'll be talking with Liz Hill and myself, who is from the Cheyenne River, Lakota. And today I'm feeling really well. So we're going to carry on here with this interview with Liz Hill. And we picked up a conversation that needed no introduction, maybe a little clarity on my part as to how First Voices and Liz Hill got together in bringing you these productions through the years, at least through the last 12 years. And we pick up in part of a conversation, in mid-conversation with Liz.
1: I think I was working at that time as I had started my company in 1999, and I had National Congress of American Indians was where this host found me and recruited me to be a producer for the show. And in 2012, I said, I can't do this anymore. I'm busy, and you know the story. And I said, I'm never going to do this again. And the very next day, I got a call from this fellow named Teokasin Ghost Horse. And he asked me if I would be the producer of First Voices Indigenous Radio at WBAI in New York City. And Teokasin, I did not know you at the time. I knew of you, but I didn't know you. And I knew of the radio show, but I frankly, I'd never listened to it. And something inside of me immediately, I don't know why I did it, but that I sort of regretted it immediately, but I said yes. And I got off the phone, or I don't know if we were Facebook messaging at that time. I think you called me. I really can't remember, but one way or the other, we communicated and I said yes. And then I thought, what have I done? And then I got excited and I thought, okay, this is going to be really, you know, this is going to be really interesting and fun. And so we kind of started out right there, Teokasin. You started feeding me guests' names and contacts, and I started booking guests for you, and we just kept right on going. And that's kind of how it started. And I always say to myself, it was kind of a magical moment, if magic is the right word, because it brought us together, and I've enjoyed just every single week. I don't think I've missed a week in all of these years, and met some really fantastic people through you. I think friends, people who I will remain close to probably forever. People like Steve Newcomb, consider him a very close friend. Manuel Rosenthal, Mario, Ukumbwa. I mean, there's so many people that Every single week there was somebody new, and sometimes it was a challenge to find them and pin them down, but we always got them to, to come on the show. And I think people were truly, truly happy to be on the show. People, of course, were a little intimidated to be on the radio, as we've talked about a number of times. It's hard to be on the radio, to just put yourself out there and reveal things about yourself that maybe you wouldn't reveal otherwise. But I always told them, Tiokasen is a great host. He will make you feel comfortable and you will enjoy your time with him. And if you think a half an hour is a long time, you won't believe how fast the time goes when you start talking. And I think that's just it's just really the proof and what a good host you are, and what a warm person, and how you make people feel comfortable, and how you get the very best out of your guests and open up conversations that wouldn't have happened anywhere else. I think that's the beauty of the show, and it's something that Steve Newcomb said on the last show, that through First Voices Radio, these conversations have been able to come to the forefront in a way that no other show, as far as I know, is able to do.
0: So those are great words. Thank you. I choked up there a little bit, and I think that just goes to say for me. Before that, previously I had produced almost every show before that, and before meeting you, and it got to be a little, I would say a little frantic at times, because sometimes I couldn't get guests, and I'd finally get somebody, and I wouldn't know their bio or anything, so I had to kind of improvise a lot. But when I either called you or texted you, I don't know how that happened. It just, and I didn't know you worked for the radio down in DC. It just, I think I saw your name. Let's call her that you were from Red Lake. And so yeah, let's call her. So I did. And you said yes. And I was like, why was that so hard? So you made it so easy. Like, wait, I had the same kind of doubts. And when I say you made it softer for me to talk to people, I tend to be just blunt and forward. But I think it's your communication beginning with your talking to the people or contacting the people that were on board that came to the radio program. And along the way, I can't believe we only met one time in Hawaii. And here it
1: Of
0: is,
1: all places.
0: 12, 13 years later, and that went fast. But I just want to tell people out there, the listeners, that part of this First Voice's success is due to you. A lot of that, and of course, other factors, but because you were consistent and you cared about, the voice behind it, the first voice behind the voices, and that you understood that I would be going a little deeper rather than just historical events or sort of newsy events. But I wanted to get down to way beyond the decolonization of things, really down to the earth and beneath all of the layers that prevented us from talking straightforward about, our disconnection with earth. And you've been a part of that. I want to honor you in this
1: Well,
0: time to
1: thank
0: do
1: you.
0: that. If I was
1: Thank
0: there, I'd be
1: you.
0: gifting you something,
1: The best gift you gave me was that when we met on Maui, when I was the executive director of that retreat center and invited you to come to do the public program for the community, where you spoke and you played your flutes and everybody just loved you. But when you arrived, I remember that you stood there and I stood there and you held out your hands like this and pressed them against mine and said, "At last. We meet." And that was such an incredible moment for me. It just made everything, it made me feel so good about what I was doing at the time, and which was really, it was just a wonderful moment for me. But back to what you were saying about, being a host, and you didn't And me being a producer, it's hard being a host. I know that. And my role is to make things, my primary role is to make things easier for you, the
0: Yes.
1: easiest possible, so you wouldn't have to do anything other than, study what I had sent you, the bios, the background, you wouldn't have to contact the guests. I would be responsible for that. And we know, Teokasen, that sometimes guests forget. It's amazing. They're all lined up. They're ready to go, and then all of a sudden, they're not there. And so my responsibility was, because I was always remote, producing, was to make sure you would message me and say, "Hey, where is so and so?" Call them, do something, and I would get them to get on the radio. But I guess people don't understand that guests will forget, or
0: Yes.
1: just not show up. And so my responsibility, a huge responsibility, is to make sure that on, a show day, that it all goes smoothly and without anybody knowing that sort of there might be a couple frantic moments at the beginning. But I tell you, we never let that show. And that helped, the shows always went off smoothly. But
0: That's
1: you have
0: right.
1: taught me so much over the years. You have taught me so much over the years because, I had never had this kind of understanding before, because I have a public relations business. I do publicity. I do it's not what you do. It's not real deep. I just I coordinate a lot of things, but I'm not a great thinker, I guess.
0: Oh.
1: I've learned so much, and I don't look for, I don't look for compliments. I don't look, I say you don't have to thank me, because that's not what I look for, and it's not important to me. And as we always say, it's the messages, we're the messengers, and the message is much bigger than the two of us.
0: Yeah.
1: And that's what we and I think that's one of the most important things that I've learned, that it's not about me, it's not about you, it's about Earth, it's about Earth, it's about, we can't be bigger than the message.
0: That's right. That's right. And those of you who are looking to be associated with a real radio show, I call it that. It's always been native produced, native hosted, and the production of it going on. There is work to be done behind it. At Lisbon, you have been there every time. And incredible if you look back on the track record. I don't know of any other show unless haven't done enough research that as the consistency is as it is, people have called it professional. It's easier for me to be a host now than I was previously, like 20 years before I met you. And now it's in a place where I feel comfortable that whoever heard First Voices will be at ease in order to know that something like this is continuing and they're missing of First Voices, that they too can allow their thinking to go places rather than just, because we're not just isolate. We are known worldwide as Native people. And I think that's the gist of, all this time, First Voices in Indigenous peoples. But it's First Voices now. I just want to thank you. I'll do that. Honor you. And you always honor the ones, in my way, I was taught, you always want to honor the ones who are honoring you. And that's what I learned. You always honor the one who's honoring you. So when you honored First Voices, and at the same time I'm honoring you, really we're honoring the people who've listened. We're honoring the earth and like the message is there and the seeds are
1: Yes,
0: planted.
1: the seeds are planted, and so many people have responded to that. I can tell you, and you've heard from many people too, that people are very sad. Some are even devastated that the show is going off the air. And you're right about the show, and it's the content, the voice, over the years. I don't think I've been thinking about other radio shows too, and First Voices, I don't think there's anything like it. And a lot of people have said that Certainly, other shows have had different hosts over the years. Hosts come and go. The show may continue, but the hosts come and go. But I think First Voices is very special because you've been the host for all of these years. So there's been that consistency. And I don't think another show even comes close to that. Although, I could be wrong too, because I'm very focused on, of course, First Voices Radio.
0: So, yeah, I just want to wish you, we're not going to lose contact personally for listeners out there. We'll keep in touch. It's just that you won't hear our voices or the production, the work that came out with Liz and presented to you all these years. And it's gone across the oceans and to other countries and AM, FM, the new podcast, which is generated by computers, but it's always been out there before all the internet appeared, which was helpful
1: Yes.
0: at times.
1: Yeah, it is. And I think the beauty also of the show is that a lot of the episodes are evergreen. In fact, we've pulled out shows from how long ago, years and years ago, and they still sound brand new. And which is a reflection on how things, some things sadly have not changed, but on the other hand, how other things are still evolving. And there are some happy changes as well, but so it's a mix. There is there's consistency in that. I mean, the shows never grow old, as far as that's what I tell people. These shows never grow old. So I think that anybody going into the archives at First Voices, First Voices IndigenousRadio.org or FirstVoicesRadio.org, however the new website will be set up, we'll be able to find shows that resonate and are of great interest and value to listeners. So you can continue learning, and I've learned that too. I may have not have heard a show for 2 years, and it will be rebroadcast, but I hear it with new ears. And there's always something that you don't pick up the first time, or even the second time, that you'll pick up the third time. And I think that's the real beauty of the show, and that it's a mechanism for people to keep learning and just doesn't stop right here. It just continues. There's that continuum.
0: That's what this is all about. So,
1: It's true.
0: I don't know what
1: Anyway,
0: else to say. There's so much.
1: there's a lot to say, but,
0: There is. And I will continue in other venues and other ways. And so, but
1: I know we'll stay
0: big
1: in touch.
0: hugs, big
1: Big
0: hugs, big
1: hugs.
0: thank yous. And I'm glad I see that's an expression, right? That's an expression to the listeners. We're holding our palms to each other. And that was how we greeted in Hawaii the first time and connected to various friends there also. And they're still friends. And
1: They are still friends.
0: want to introduce a co-host, which will go into the next segment here, is Keala Kelly. Yeah, she's Kanaka Maoli, a great
1: Yes.
0: journalist and a daring journalist, dares with the truth, and I think you are good friends with her also.
1: She's my best friend. I was just talking with my husband Loy Miller, who did some audio editing for First Voices for a number of years for our Chicago affiliate. But I met Keala when I was doing some work with activist group on Maui and the Big Island with Mauna Kea, and they said, "You have to meet this woman, Keala Kelly. She's so good at, she's a communicator, she's a writer, she's all of these things." And so we met, and well, we didn't meet face to face. In fact, we've never met face to face, but we talk all the time. I do consider her my best friend at this point, but she told me that she started appearing on the show probably 10 years ago now. And she told me that actually she had met you on the Big Island a number of years ago. And so we had that, there was that connection again that came back to you, which was really very magical too, in a way, because I feel that you brought the two of us together. in a way where we became best friends.
0: That's awesome to hear. It's stories like that that keep us related, you know,
1: One
0: so.
1: last story, and I want to ask you this. When you were in Hanamaui and staying up at the Alakukui retreat house, and you stayed there overnight, and I remember the next morning, I was in my office, and our director of hospitality, Angela, came running down from the retreat house, and she said, "I can't find him. I can't find Teokesen. Where is it? Is he here? Is he? Have you seen him?" And I said, "No, I haven't seen him. He's up at the retreat house. He spent the night up there." She said, "I have looked all over for him. I cannot find him. All I can find are his shoes." She said, "Where did he go? Where did he go? He is no. I went looking for him. Where did he go?" And I still to this day don't know where you went, but I think that you were probably meditating or sitting up on the hill or, you know, and just soaking in the beauty of the land. But she said, "I can only find his shoes."
0: That's funny. That is funny. Well, there you go, people. There's still evidence that we're still there. My shoes, at least, anyway, this case. So
1: I said, "There's
0: that's a
1: another dimension. He's there."
0: yeah, that's right. That's right. That's right. Okay. This
1: Anyway, okay.
0: has been great.
1: All
0: Great.
1: right,
0: Thank you,
1: Teokasen, thank
0: Miigwech,
1: you,
0: in your
1: Miigwech.
0: language,
1: Yes.
0: Miigwech, and we'll look forward to talking in the future. And
1: Yes,
0: thank you for
1: Teokasen.
0: all the listeners out there that when you're listening to me, you're really listening to Liz Hill also, and that's a relationship going on there. So thank you.
1: Thank you.
0: And that's our great producer, Liz Hill from the Red Lake Ojibwe Nation, and it leads us right into our next guest, Kayla Kelly. After we return to your ears, yeah. So we'll return to you soon.

0: That is Dear Ko, or T-O-K-O, the Regit, or Toko, the Regit, Nacho Maldonado and Jim Downey were the musicians, summarizing a lot of thoughts here on First Voices Radio through the years without words. And welcome back to First Voices Radio. My name is Teoxid Ghost Horse, your host for the last 33 years on this station, plus more than 100 other stations and affiliates, and internationally as well. I want to welcome you to Ann Kayla Kelly, who is a frequent contributor and frequent host here on First Voices Radio throughout the years. And as the first interview with Liz Hill, our producer, we are going to be catching Kayla in conversation. And I wanted to save a less than a formal introduction, because it's been a personal commitment from both Liz Hill and from Ann Kayla Kelly, a Hawaiian journalist, and as I said before, frequent host of First Voices Radio. Let's catch this interview. We begin talking about how Indigenous peoples are losing contact with our traditions due to artificial intelligence as a colonization, a very subliminal form. Let's go to that conversation now.
1: Yeah, you know, I gotta say, it's like, I mean, I hear what you're saying, and it's sounding and feeling very familiar to me. You know, I think that the younger generation of Native people, well, now hearing you talk, I'm sure it's everywhere. It's not just here. Yeah. I'm gonna say it's about technology. I really blame technology.
0: Yes. Great.
1: And it's always, we can say it's always about technology. It was about, you know, the wagons going west, right? It was about different kinds of uses of things that are positive, but got turned into something else. And I think what's happened is this past 25 years, I can just testify to this, you know, technology in terms of media and so-called social media, which is a ridiculous name. It's anti-social, if anything, but it's really done a number on Native peoples, specifically in the Western world. And, yes. You know, and this kind of goes to this thing about First Voices Radio. And I know, you know, you're hanging up the mic, but I've been really thinking about this the past few days, especially since I knew we were going to have this conversation. And I've been thinking about, well, two things. Like, wow, what a loss to not have this 1 hour a week where you broke things open for Native peoples from all over the place, not just in the U.S., and had this other kind of like flow of knowledge. And you see, it's about transmitting a certain energy and knowledge to this younger generation, because us older guys, it's, you know, the future is theirs, not ours.
0: Yeah.
1: Right. Like in that sense of, you know, just by time. Right. Mm-hmm. To every season, to everything, there's a time and a season. And so this idea of like First Voices Radio won't be there anymore. And then it made me really kind of sit back and reflect on not only the condition of this younger up and coming generation and what they're facing, especially with regard to the survival of us as peoples and also the earth, but just like, I'm hoping that it's, something can still be transmitted to them, I guess is what I'm saying, because I feel like technology has gotten in the way of them being able to really absorb what they really need in order to go forward with courage, with confidence, as opposed to with ego and with entitlement. And that's what I think has happened with the technologies. It's made Natives become like just as narcissistic as Haole people. Exactly. And that's a real devastating kind of thing to actually notice. That wasn't my intent these past 25 years or your past 33 years doing this particular show, right? And yet that's kind of what's happened. At least that's what I've seen.
0: It's good, great insight. To me, it's you're saying, I'm feeling that a lot of our spirituality or whatever was taken away. And we were banned before 1978 here. They became good Christians, good Americans and whatnot. And their synopses, their thinking patterns were set differently. Like mine were set until, you know, one day in high school, it just bang, it opened up and there was something else going on. That's what I'm thinking. It was out without hope, without predicting anything, that it just happened. And then it happened again in 1989. That's when I really blew my mind open. And there I was sitting in a computer room, being a nice programmer, you know, and then I had to get out of it. In 92, that's when I got out of it, because I could see this coming out of the mm-hmm. computer world. Since that time, I was like, okay, what do Native peoples replace, you know, the other God or whatever? But when they wake up like I did, what happened to that monotheism? Because that's not what we think like. And I thought discovering or understanding other Native peoples, they also didn't have monotheism, because that's kind of Christian laden. And there was many gods, but not in that sense of what they were saying. It was more of a relationship to things alive and even dead, but we didn't have the concept of death. So everything was Christianized and standardized to how, you know, Western people think. And then mm-hmm. what replaced it was, you know, the idea of a savior becomes a shaman. And then once that realization came in, I can now say that technology is replacing the shaman, you know?
1: Ah, yes, yes. So
0: they have become, that's what technology is. Everybody's kind of bowing down to it and become one-eyed freaks. Yeah. What's going on is I saw the worshiping aspect of technology. And that's where, okay, this is where the artificial intelligence came in. But I always mm-hmm. say now, because of my experience, there's no such thing as artificial intuition. You know, Google is our God.
1: And Google is also the U.S. government, you see, and people seem to forget that about technology. That's none right. of this would exist. The internet exists because of the militarism that America is, you see. And people forget that this is all from the U.S. government, which means it's whatever, it's that, I can't ever say this enough. The master's tools will never dismantle the master's house.
0: Yes.
1: They have created, they have colonized in every conceivable way. So any of us natives that goes into that machine or uses any of that machine and can still not become a part of the machine mm-hmm. is like, well, I'm just going to say this about First Voices Radio, Teokasin. You have done something extraordinary for all these decades that, you know, it's like a singular thing you've done, because you've created this space that has that includes the cultural, the spiritual, the historical, the human
0: yeah.
1: and the native human. And you've centered that consistently for 33 years. That's incredible. And so it's like to be able to use the technology, but still do for the people, right? For the native peoples is, I can't, there isn't another show like yours. So it's like, I feel emotional about, I mean, I'm happy for you moving on to other projects, but I do feel emotional about you hanging up the mic, because it's just so singularly extraordinary and tragically necessary. You know, it's like, I was thinking, what could possibly fill that space? And I guess we're going to find out, you know, if anything could ever really amount to what you've managed to do over these years. Like, it must be amazing for you to sit back and kind of look at it and go, well, wow, what have I? Because you've talked to so many people, you know, and you've brought so many things to light that would otherwise not have seen the light, I believe, you know, not in a broadcast kind of way. And that's the other thing about terrestrial radio. It's broadcast. Mm-hmm. Like, your show's all over the U.S. and it's also on the internet. Right. So yeah. It's like this idea of this, the sound going through the air, you know, like the vibration of it going through the air and ending up where it ends up, whoever's antenna is up. Right.
0: Yeah.
1: There's something really, I always felt like there was something really sacred about your show. So I just want to mahalo you, Teokasin, and also Liz Hill, your fabulous producer, because

0: you from the illegally occupied Hawaiian kingdom.
1: Yeah, that was fun. That was great.
0: But I'm telling you, man, it's the only place in the world was your show where that those words could be spoken. And the stories that I would try sometimes to bring from Hawaii with the interviews with you, there's no other, you know, I was able to do some reporting with Pacifica and also Independent Native News way, way, way back in the beginning of the century. But nowhere have I been able to consistently speak to the challenges and the, you know, the struggle of Hawaiians. And that's because of you. And that's, I'm telling you, that's like, it's, I feel like there's a loss, but I also feel it equally, like, I feel an abundance of gratitude to you, Teokasin, for that, because nobody wants the Hawaiian story, brah. Nobody wants our story. Nobody wants the truth about Hawaii. They want the lie.
1: Yeah.
0: And that's their favorite thing to taste from Hawaii is the lie. And so we're living in this time where I feel like, you know, I think 25 years ago when I started doing what I've been doing, I thought things would be resolved by now. And now I understand because of technology, things are in a lot of ways worse, you know, but in some ways, you know, like I said, if I can say this, that I've been able to speak to about Hawaiian things with you on your show, like that's an amazing, you've done something extraordinary for my people and for my ancestors. And so I want to mahalo you for that because.
1: Yeah. No, thank you, Kayla. Those words are very, very well taken. And I do, you know, honor those words because you mentioned the ancestors and the land, that's who we're honoring. When I started this radio program, First Voices Radio, way back when with different names, people didn't understand it. And then it came to me just a few months ago with a friend, Bio Akamalofi, and he said to introduce something incomprehensible, you know, like the monkey's wrench. And I think that's what First Voices did. It tuned it differently. So there were listeners, homegrown listeners, because I didn't solicit anything, but I think there was maybe two stations that I asked, can I be part of this your station? And that's what happened. And then what came out was, is there any other hosts? There have been, but not really on a consistent basis as you. And that you offered when I read your articles and talked with you, I sent something else there. And that was the true spirit of the land when you came from Hawaii. And that's what I'm talking about. Do we know who we are because of the land we live with, rather than just kind of being superior to it and living on it, that you brought that underneath, that undertow, waiting for the big wave, as people say, that they don't know is coming unless you know the ocean. Because a lot of people don't know that big wave is coming. It might even be here now. And that's, we did and have to do things that incomprehensible, that are just out of this ordinary, that's needed now. And the genesis of what the radio started was also, you know, it was there. People just need to understand it differently rather than the dualism that we've been kind of rutted into. And you're part of that. So I'm so glad that you were there to fill in. Is that what it is? But it was commendable because I would listen to the show, which was very different than, of course, mine, but yet it had the same current. And that's what I welcomed. Because I would ask you, and every time you never turned me down one time. So that's what I honor you for.
0: Yeah, I've never wanted to me, it's like asking, it's like real estate. Of course, I'm not going to turn it down, right? It's like the sacredness of the space that you inhabit. You know, I really appreciate you sharing it with me and letting me, you know, be a part of this historical, you know, offering that you've created throughout your, you know, all these years, you know. Yeah. I can say mahalo nui loa to you. And it's like, yeah, but that almost doesn't even get there, you know. And I just want to say, you know, I find your willingness and your grace and your talent. And you're just, you have this wonderful, very native human curiosity and solidarity that you embody, you know. And that's, you know, it's this Hawaiian, this Kanaka

0: Molly really, really appreciates you, Tokuson, and really appreciates First Voices Radio for all that it's been over the years. You know, I'm happy for you to, like I said, to be moving on to other projects, but I also just, wow,
1: Yeah.
0: what a great show you've been doing for all of us. And I know I'm probably just speaking for a whole lot of people when I say this, you know, who aren't going to be, you know, sitting here talking to you, but I'm sure that your audience over the years is really going to miss you, at least as much as I will, if not more.
1: A bigger possibility. You know how we say you, something moves and something else comes to take its place? That's what's happening here. So I wanted people to know your website, how to contact you, because I think people, they do want to know what's going on in Hawaii.
0: Well, thanks for that. Yeah, I'm actually in the just getting ready to or redoing the website. I've decided to completely redo it and just turn it into probably what it should be after so many years, right? Like more of a narrative than what it has been. But it's annkealakelly.com. That's AnnekealakeLly.com. And also there's the website for my film, NohoHewa, NohoHewa. Dot com. And that's funny. I was thinking about it like right when I was beginning NohoHewa was when I met you. That's how long
1: Yes.
0: ago it was. And
1: Yes.
0: I just think like I just happened to think back in this amount of time and everything that's happened over these years, you know. Wow, the world has changed. Like the world is a very different place and in some ways it's more perilous. And your voice and your time on the radio every week has been like a consistent, like I always say about your show, it's a sacred space. And I just really appreciate you, Teokasen.
1: Great, thanks. All right, that would be it right there, Kayla. And
0: Okay. And of course, we'll be in touch,
1: yes,
0: right?
1: for sure.
0: And, you know, I'm excited for you and sad for me and sad for us, but also excited,
1: Yeah.
0: you know.
1: Okay, we will. Okay.
0: Aloha.
1: Want to say a few words in this last in episode of First Voices Radio. Again, Teoxin Ghost Horse, your host. And I want a few people to thank out there. Someone I wasn't able to get on as a guest is the originator and so helpful in getting me into radio is Gary Russell Galbraith of Pomo out of California, who I met while in college at Evergreen State, where First Voices began, but with a different orientation of being a co-host on what I think was the first people's radio, or was it Indigenous people's radio? Well, that's how far it goes back. Helped him decide to rename the show View from the Shore. And within a few months, I was able to have a show that I named Exposing the Apologetic Predator. And along those lines, a few years later, changed the name to Primal Minds and moving to New York, becoming First Voices Indigenous Radio and now First Voices Radio. So there's much I like to say, but of course, radio has limits, and that's one construct. I think that is a little troublesome to me, but it always has been, so I don't let it bother me as much anymore, anyway, because it's part of the system, the labor system, to get things done on time that we're so used to in the Western logical sense of getting things done efficiently. This is not going to be a big statement or a long statement, but something about the arrival has begun to think about how this is a moment I will never live again because every moment is new and every moment is innocent. So this is the opportunity right now to be present without speaking too much of a present phobic language. So this arrival has begun, and those of you who feel this know what I'm talking about, and it has to. Now, has been here, and you will not be able to understand it. Mostly because the language I'm speaking to you with has only a conceptual understanding and cannot hold the completeness of consciousness given to certain things that have been adhering to the intercession for the rest of the beings of life and their languages that understand the calling. They answer the calling every second, every minute, every conscious, awake moment by being present. When you think about that, all of life has that understanding. A multiple discipline of languages. that can only be pure energy, unfettered by the programming of the binary human. Even with this language, it remains difficult to understand due to its subject and goal of concepts laden with nouns. And in the language of Lakota, the language that decodes this one that I am speaking to you in, there are no needs for concepts, and it exists as a continuum of the original existence. It exists outside the mind of discrimination and cannot be ridiculed in spatial vernaculars. Rather, those who belittle these words only belittle their own binary-minded existence with the rationale behind it coming out of Greece. And the word believe can drain your energy and hinder your intuitive grasp of relativity. In contrast, knowing existence is what they prefer you not to understand. They want you to believe in their reality rather than know your own relativity, And many may consider themselves the awakened ones, feeling this is in their minds while sensing something is amiss in their guts. For them, this is the best they can do at the moment, an attempt to think outside the paradigm their thinking has confined them to. However, this only reinforces the same mindset, expanding the limitations of their mental box. This box allows for rational thought, often diminishing the insights that arise from the heart. And sometimes they fail to realize that true awakened feelings and the actions that stem from them cannot be defined by the Western concept of love. Think about that. There are indeed indigenous peoples who think dimensionally beyond the confines of the box, and they cannot articulate those thoughts using the noun heavy language typically associated with educated discourse. And I've often said that a people, a society, a system cannot possibly wake up with the same language that has put them to sleep in the first place, unless it's prepared to forego freedom that it has taken from others who are free. So the complexity of language and consciousness that contrasts binarily noun-heavy languages with the Lakota language is described as a continuum of existence beyond discrimination. I am critiquing the concept of belief and suggest that it's detracting from genuine understanding and intuition, and that many who consider themselves awakened and the arrival has begun. It is here now. Pay attention. And thank you for listening to this last rant chant. And whether you agree or not, it's here. I thank you again. A 33-year-old thank you for all those who did listen and for all those stations that allowed an indigenous native point of view, whether it be scolding, scalding, or schooling. It's all always been here. This energy will continue because it's time. It's our time. It's your time. The indigeneity and all of us will waken up and we will talk with Earth, be with Earth, live with Earth, and know Earth once again. The science effect will also be understood in a more tolerable way with Earth instead of an ownership. Oh, there's so much other ways to know rather than the one way we're taught to believe. And you know who I'm talking about? You know who you are. Yes, so thank you again. A big toksha ake wachyank telo. We'll see you again in the circle of life, or I'll see you again, surely, eventually. For now, I am Teoksing Ghost Horse, and this has been your First Voices Radio.

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0: Hey, Detroit, this is my block, my hood, my city. I'm the Revy Rev, the Reverend Joan Ross. Hey, buckle in, strap up, man. We've got a good one for you today. Joining us, not in our studios, but visually, by virtual connections, Wendell Harrison. I should say the legendary Wendell Harrison. Wendell, welcome to my block, my hood, my city. How are you?
1: Oh, great. Glad to be here. I'm glad to experience this new technology with this radio. This is a new radio station, isn't it?
0: No, we're about 4 years old now.
1: Four years old?
0: Fairly new, but yeah, certainly new trying to do it this way.
1: Yeah, that's good. Get to keep the communication flowing.
0: Yeah, that's right. So, Wendell, we've got a lot to cover. First of all, I guess, you know, in light of where we are at this point of time in our lives, this technology you mentioned under COVID, have you been influenced or guided or structured in any way because of COVID?
1: Well, it's, of course, I was teaching at the School for Performing Arts. I'm doing jazz studies down there. You know, I teach jazz improvisation and composition, jazz history, and as an adjunct professor. And when the COVID came in, we started doing a lot of virtual lectures and private. I'm doing a lot of private teaching online now in my studio. This is my studio here. And it's pretty good. You know, I have a degree in mass communication. I have a master's in communication, published as well as broadcast, you know. And I've always had technology as a second interest ever since the 80s, you know, because we had the computers and whatnot. I started writing music by computer when we had the first Macintosh. They called it Macintosh.
0: Yeah. Before they dropped it and just called it Mac and Apple.
1: it was the Macintosh. You had an app. It was a little small one. You probably for me. It was a little small one. And I started writing music, and then they invented the digital recording. Because other than that, I was like dealing with analog. I got a lot of analog tapes from like 50 years, you know. Since the 80s, we was started dealing with digital, you know. So that kept me up with the younger generation.
0: But did you find that this transfer during COVID was just so impactful for so many people? Because I never thought everything was going to be online. I mean, I do technology, we provide internet, all of that. But it was like my whole life shifted to a digital arena, you know?
1: Yeah, it was kind of like startling at first, because like all my live performances was cut. Tours, can't do any of that. But I'm doing streaming, though. Like I just did a few things at the Afro-American Museum. I did a stream talking about my legacy in bebop. I have a bebopper's method book out, a methodology on how to play bebop jazz, for the students.
0: Yeah.
1: And I did a video there, and I did another video dealing with the history of Charlie Parker. Then at the Art Institute, all this is streaming. Then at the Art Institute, I did a presentation with a Russian group, like actually a Bosnian Serbian ensemble, playing a lot of Middle Eastern and Turkey rhythms, Turkish rhythms from the Middle East. And I'm planning on doing another video with the museum dealing with West African musicians. dealing with some people from synagogue. I got friends in synagogue. They oftentimes they play with me, and so we doing guys. His name is Pate Jazzy, Jazzit, and he's from Guinea-Bissau, but he moved to Senegal, and he plays all over the world. He's in Senegal now. Just got back from Paris. He's in Paris, and he went back to Senegal. And at the end of this month, next week, he'll be in Detroit. He made Detroit his home. So we have a Senegalese community that's really substantial here in Detroit. You know, West Africans and people from Mali, Senegal, Guinea-Bissau, and Ghana. You know, so I've been pretty active in that, but I have to get more into technology. And that's really not, I love to be around the young students, you know, young folks. You know, they keep me alert. You know what I mean?
0: You're right. You're right. And certainly, this period has kind of necessitated that we all get involved with some kind of technology. Find some young people.
1: Yeah, so, you got to be around young people, you know, because they seem that this technology is natural to them. I got people, kids like 2 and 3 years old. They know how to download stuff on their iPhone. On an iPhone, don't have to tell them nothing. You know, toddlers. You know,
0: and imagine they have an iPhone at the cost of what an iPhone is.
1: Yeah, right.
0: So Wendell, you bring up so many things that I want to talk about today. First of all, in this new environment, are you able to, how do you record? I mean, are you recording in a central studio with the other musicians, or how are you recording?
1: I have a studio. Now this is on iPad. If I take my iPad, I can show you my
0: studio.
1: No,
0: because this is still radio, and radio, you have to describe it to us, Wendell. You can't show it to us. You can describe it, and we should be able to picture it from your description.
1: Right. Well, I have a studio, this substantial, and I have two computers in it, and I use Digital Performer. It's like a DAW system, digital and audio workstation. Mm-hmm. And I also have Apollo. It's another with Lunar. That's the latest technology. And also I have in the studio, I have piano and upright bass and amps and then I also have like three cabinets full of music that have written over the years, that have archived over the last 50, 60 years. And also I have tapes, for analog tapes that are recorded from the 70s and 80s on up to the day that I license out all over the world. Mm-hmm. I have about 30 albums from those different masters. And this is my little studio and workshop down here. You know, like yesterday, like on Tuesdays, I have jam sessions for young people to come in the studio, and they play original tunes and they practice their the methodology in terms of playing jazz. You know, how to express themselves.
0: Yeah.
1: Every Tuesday, like at about 5 o'clock. It was here yesterday. The students, they come from University of Michigan as well as Michigan State and also Wayne State. They just come in. They invade me.
0: It's a safe space, but where they can work. That's wonderful.
1: It's really inspiring. I told them, like, I can't have too many down here, you know. I just try to keep it at a minimum of 3 or 4 right now, you know.
0: Yeah.
1: Before it was like, packed.
0: So tell me something, because you mentioned earlier in the interview, and you mentioned in your press release something about bebop jazz. I don't know that term, and you know, I thought I've been around a long time in this business, but I don't know this term, bebop jazz.
1: Bebop jazz was created in the 40s by Charlie Parker, Dizzy Gillespie, Thelonious Monk. You know those names, right?
0: Yes, yes.
1: Charlie Mingus, you know. And just like hip-hop, it came out of our community, came out of the bowels of the Black experience, you know, community. Mm-hmm. You know, it was, at that particular time, pop music was created, and blues, and what Charlie Parker, what these musicians did, where they would take the same format and put their concept, their take on these particular changes. You know, like for instance, what is this thing called love? Charlie Parker wrote a tune, and I think it was just Dizzy Gillespie wrote a tune called Hot House. Mm-hmm. It was the same chord structure as What Is This Thing Called Love. You know, that just gives you an example. Another example was like Whispering. You know, that was a standard. These were like standard Broadway tunes and stuff. Mm-hmm. And they created their own bebop tunes on top of these particular tunes, and became really popular. Mm-hmm. In the 40s. Case in point, give you an example of hip-hop when it started, like in the 80s, when it became popular. They would sample tunes of Roy Ayers, the soundtracks of Roy Ayers or James Brown, and they rapped on the top of that. Mm-hmm. Do you remember those days?
0: Yeah, I remember that. Yeah.
1: Well, that same format and same concept happened in the 40s. The 40s and 50s, when you had these great musicians, Charlie Parker, and Dizzy Gillespie, Dexter Gordon, Kenny Dorham, you know, I can name these American heroes, heroes. And this music became popular all over the world. And at that particular time, jazz was dance music. Now, when they came up with the bebop, this concertized that particular music. In other words, people wanted to listen. It was so intricate and it was so advanced. The harmonies was so advanced. It motivated people to just sit down and listen to the music rather than to dance so much. So that became our concert. Yeah. And classical music. This is like Black classic. Mm. You know, mm. And all over the world, these people really worked more in Europe than they worked in the United States. It worked in Europe, Japan, Russia, China. Everybody was like presenting these artists for their concept. And that happened. Same phenomenon that happened with the rap 50 years later.
0: Yeah.
1: You know, same thing. We keep creating new ways of expressing ourselves musically, you know.
0: Yeah.
1: Yeah. As we call this the Black experience. Mm-hmm. You know, mm-hmm. Louis Armstrong did it way 100 years ago, you know, New Orleans and whatnot.
0: Yeah.
1: You know.
0: Yeah.
1: So that gives you a little concept of what bebop jazz is the, you know, in terms of how it relates to a Black experience.
0: Yeah. So, Wendell, tell me a little bit about Wendell. Has music been your whole life? Is that your entire experience? I know that we all know your wonderful wife, Pamela Wise. Is it a musical family? Tell me about Wendell and music.
1: Ironically, no one in my family played, you know, professionally. I think my auntie might play a little violin. And on my father's side, I think, I had an auntie on my father's side that was a preacher, and she played piano, and she had a radio, her own radio show Christian radio show in L.A.
0: Uh-huh.
1: You know, but I never did. I never was close to her. Uh-huh. You know, I just heard stories about her. That's on my father's side, and then my grandfather on that side was a preacher. Now on my mother's side, she was like she had a master's in education. My father had a PhD in sociology.
0: Mm-hmm.
1: You know, he taught that at Southern University. And my grandfather on that side was a doctor.
0: Uh-huh.
1: You know?
0: Wow.
1: So they tried to discourage me. He said, "What are you doing? You're nothing but a musical bum." You know? So I had to really prove that. Actually, you know what happened? They started me on piano when I was six, just to give me some discipline. Just, uh-huh. You know, because I was running around. I was a nervous kid, you know, one of those guys, just nervous. And they said, well, give him something to focus on. Give him something to focus and see if he can develop his concentration, you know. So that worked for a bit. And then, and I didn't like it. Because I had to practice every day on the piano. Then my grandfather bought a clarinet. Mm-hmm. I really hated that. I mean, not another instrument. So I played that. He brought that because they wanted me to play in the school band. And we had music in elementary school. So it started at fourth grade, you know. So the clarinet allowed me to play with other students. And then... I had to practice the clarinet before I would go out to play. You know, we went outside to play in those days. We don't do that anymore.
0: We
1: go in the neighborhood, everybody would be out, all the kids would be out in the neighborhood, backyard, you know, playing with each other, playing all kinds of games and stuff like that. And we socialize like that more. You know, everybody's inside now dealing with games,
0: uh-huh.
1: like digital games and whatnot.
0: Yeah.
1: So anyway, I had to, before I could go outside and play with my friends, I had to practice and then clean up my room. That was the most horrible thing ever happened to me. I thought back in those days. So after I practiced for I think it was a half an hour to an hour. Started out a half an hour, then it went to an hour. And then I could go out and do any, and play with the kids and socialize and whatnot, you know. Then I got to middle school, the practicing paid off. I started doing a lot of shows and they would come and get me out of my English class and history classes to do special performances, you know, with the different plays and different choirs and the different concert bands that was happening at that particular time. When they started getting me out of these classes, I said, "Oh, this is pretty good." I'll have to go to English class, you know, math. So I began to garner a lot of attention. People looking at me, you know, mm-hmm. I got these different performances, and they giving me solos and stuff, and that made me practice even more because I'm getting attention.
0: Yeah.
1: More or less, is getting the attention, not the music. It was getting the idea that people were looking at me,
0: yeah.
1: especially the girls. So when I did. This was all in good. I got into the ninth grade. And when I got into high school, I saw these guys playing, heard these guys playing bebop jazz.
0: Yeah.
1: It was a student of jazz, bebop jazz, and it was like 17, 18 years old. And they was playing just like Charlie Parker, Dizzy Gillespie. You know, it was like clones of these guys.
0: Yeah.
1: It was cloning these masters. Said, "Wow, I never heard anything like that." He was playing this fast music. He was in tune, and everything was memorized.
0: Mm-hmm.
1: You know, they was playing more, expressing themselves by feeling, I didn't see any music. I say, "Well, how you guys playing? There's no music." They say, "Well, you got to practice and you got to listen to these records. See, they had, back in those days, we have Big Trollers, mm-hmm. you know, turntables.
0: Yeah.
1: You know, and the vinyl, you know. Kids, they call them big black CDs, but it was vinyl records by RCA, Columbia. I forgot some those labels at that particular time, but the students was listening to these jazz records, and it was sounding just like the record.
0: Yeah.
1: And they was getting engagements. They was playing like proms and dances and all kinds of social activities in high school.
0: Yeah.
1: You know, and then sometimes they would these guys are so great. They were the older musicians was embracing them, you know. And they was playing at that particular time, they were playing in different clubs around Detroit, you know. So I begged these guys to show me, a guy by the name of Lonnie Hilliard, Charles McPherson. They became part of the Charlie, they went to New York after they graduated. I think they did some college, but they went to New York and they were able to play with, they got hired by the Charlie Mingus jazz group, jazz ensemble. Which is big time, because Charlie Mingus was recording for Blue Note and a lot of big major labels, and so they started touring with those groups and whatnot, you know. And anyway, long story short, I begged my mother to get an alto saxophone. I said, "Mama, I need a saxophone, Mama." You know, oh, your mom. That's the first thing we need some. First thing that's out your mouth is Mama. You know? Mama, I need an alto saxophone. These guys is about to drive me crazy. They want to show me some stuff. And I can't play clarinet anymore. You know, I'm not a big guy. You know? So she said, well, now my mother at that time, if the school wasn't happy, she got me. He said, well, I got you a clarinet. And all these little things, you're gonna have to work. So some kind of way, I don't remember now, she got me employed with a grocery store called Meatland on Linwood, you know. So I was a stock boy at about 12 years old, I think.
0: Yeah.
1: You know. And that wasn't enough for us. You got to get a paper route. You know, that's all I'm doing, the paper route. Well, my mother was a taskmaster.
0: You know? Sounds like it.
1: She believed in work. You know, she kept me busy, you know what I mean? So I was working. She said, if you keep these jobs going, I'll get you the saxophone.
0: Yeah.
1: So I started working, and she got this alto saxophone. And I would practice and practice and practice. And the students at the school said, well, at the high school, they would say, well, I want to take you to see I want you to meet my teacher, which is Barry Harris. Mm-hmm. He was a famous piano player that was playing with Lee Morgan and Kenny Burrell, Kenny Burrell and Bill Jackson, all the folks from this community in Detroit, and he would go to New York and record, and he would come back here, to play at different engagements. Because I'm talking about the 40s and the 50s. It's really the union, the auto industry, in the 40s and 50s it was kind of like a renaissance, because everybody was working. They was coming, black folks was coming up from the South, getting these jobs in the factory. People was coming from Europe, you know, being hired, you know. And the musicians, a lot of musicians, famous musicians, would come to Detroit and stay 3 or 4 months, and just working around the area,
0: yeah.
1: you know.
0: Yeah.
1: and because people was spending a lot of money on entertainment. They had it. They yes. had money to, and people were buying homes and going into business and whatnot. Like we had a good well, it started Black Bottom is real famous in Detroit. Yeah. But there was another they moved from our people moved from Black Bottom and congregated on streets like neighborhoods like 12th Street, Linwood, Dexter, you know, those are prominent back in the day, those are prominent neighborhoods, you know. Beautiful homes, big homes, beautiful homes. Like flowers, flower beds, you know, women love flowers, you know. Flowers is everywhere, you know. It's beautiful, beautiful terrain, neighborhood and whatnot. And kids wasn't scared to walk the street, you know. I'm talking about the 50s, 40s and 50s and stuff like that. Yeah. And the union in the auto industry made the middle class, you know. So anyway, I started studying with these national musicians that were staying here. And shortly I went to, they heard about me in New York and I went to New York when I was 19, which broke my mother's heart because she wanted me to go to college right away.
0: Yeah.
1: You know, she had money, everything was all planned out for me, you know. And I was very rebellious. She tell me go right, I'm going left all the time. You know? So, but I did go back to college, and I did an undergrad in business management and mass communication. But anyway, at 19, my career started, international career started when I went to New York at 19 and started working with international musicians. At that particular time, it was Grant Green, Hank Crawford, Big Maybell and Lloyd Price, you know, just working.
0: Yeah.
1: See, when you're young, when you're young, you're not hard to look at on the stage. And everybody wanna, you know, they want a young person on the stage and they can really, they want to promote you and whatnot, you know. Everybody wants a young person in the band. If you can play, you got to be able to play first.
0: So yeah. looks doesn't make the whole package, huh?
1: No. But it's important, though. It's important. As long as you got youth, youth. That's what I was telling these kids. You got everything, opportunities. The door's open right now. Yes. You know.
0: Yeah.
1: But as you get older, it's shutting. It's shut.
0: So I'm not going to go along with that, Wendell, because look at this amazing thing.
1: Certain things you can do when you at 20. I mean, 19, 20,
0: that's true.
1: You don't do when you 30, 40, 50, 60. You get other interests.
0: That's
1: other
0: true. Interests. And the know. Body can't stay out as late at night.
1: Oh,
0: as...
1: my, that.
0: So we're talking today to Wendell Harrison, who's a legendary, certainly a heart of Detroit, a legendary saxophonist. Wendell is just a couple of days away from releasing a new album here in Detroit.
1: Yes.
0: So we want to play a little bit of the title track and then talk a little bit about that album. So the title of the new album is Get Up Off Your Knees. And right. Morris, you're going to take it away. Give us a little bit of Get Up Off Your Knees by Wendell Harrison.

0: We're talking today with Wendell Harrison, legendary jazz saxophonist in Detroit. And we're listening to the title song off of his newest release that's a couple of days away from coming out, Get Up Off Your Knees. So, Wendell, let's talk a little bit about the song and about the album. How long was this album in production?
1: Oh, this tune here, I wrote this in 1968. Like I said, I got a lot of archives. You know, I got a huge archive. Tunes that I write and that's store away. You know, and sometimes I bring them out. This is really a play. This is from a play, Get Off Your Knees, with a big choir. You know, and it's telling the kids, students, to prayer is good, but God, the Creator, you know, gives us an opportunity. All we have to do is be aware enough, you know, and alert enough to take advantage of the opportunities that the Creator gives us, right. You know, and instead of just sitting and waiting for somebody to give you something, you know, and you praying for stuff, you know, that's great, you know. But a lot of times you have to take the initiative to get up and hustle, meet people, and take advantage of the opportunities. A lot of opportunities that's around us, we're not aware of.
0: Yeah.
1: You know. Yeah. So it's just trying to focus in on making ourselves aware. And on that particular tune there, I had the guy from this great artist from Senegal that I was talking about. He's chanting in Portuguese, Creole Portuguese, which is one of his. He speaks about 10 languages. Speaks about 10 languages. You know, a lot of Africans speak a lot of different languages because they're traveling a lot. And for instance, he speaks Wolof, which is out of Senegal. He was born in Guinea-Bissau, so he speaks Portuguese, and then he also speaks French and Spanish, Italian, and this is very important for him because he's traveling so much. Uh-huh.
0: You know, the song is so, for me, it was so inspirational. I thought it was a right now that you wrote it. Just thinking about the moment that we're in, the circumstances, it just felt more like it was a right now kind of song that you wrote.
1: Well, so, Reverend, it's a cycle. Things don't never change.
0: The more we think they change, the more they stay the same, right?
1: Same.
0: Certainly.
1: We were talking about the same thing in the 60s.
0: Yeah, you know what I mean? Well, you're right about that. So it really felt that right now kind of impact on me. Just great for this time. So was there a reason that you pulled that particular piece to bring it forward to this? Something that motivated that happening?
1: Well, a lot of tunes, like I'm saying, these record companies is releasing a lot of tunes that I wrote, compositions I wrote in the 50s, 60s, and 70s. So that was one of the few that they missed. You know what I mean?
0: They left you out.
1: You're right. So I said, let me give this a try, you know.
0: Yeah.
1: Because I recorded different ways. Now, this is just one. I think you are right in a way because I updated the feel because I wrote it in a little softer 3/4 time. This is in 5/4 time. It has more of an African influence, you know.
0: Yeah.
1: And when I wrote it in the 60s, it had more of a bebop, like a Betty Carter influence, you know.
0: Okay.
1: That kind of thing.
0: Yeah.
1: So I just put another little spin on it, and it had never been one of the tunes had never been released, you know.
0: Yeah.
1: So I thought it was time for it.
0: Yeah.
1: Yeah.
0: Well, I think that's God inspired, because it truly is time for it. You know, it feels like you were sitting in today and wrote the song. It doesn't feel like it was on the shelf and you brought it out. Talk a little bit about the folks that joined you in doing this album. Of course, Pamela is on the album. Talk about the folks that are with you.
1: An array of young people, you know, like I'm saying, like, of course, there's another a seasoned person that recorded with me in the 80s, Mickey Braden. She's on vocals, and she's kind of like a actress and vocalist. Mm-hmm. She's got a Ma Rainey production. She does Bessie Smith plays and whatnot. And she lived in Detroit as well, but now she's residing in New Jersey now, mm-hmm. Montclair, New Jersey. So I decided to use her on this particular tune because everybody knows her now. We did a lot of recording in the 80s, and Japanese put us out on the Peavy label in Japan, and she's on two releases, Dreams of the Love Supreme and Organic Dream. Those are two albums that I featured.

0: you know.
1: Yeah.
0: So the drummer is Lewis Jones. He's graduating this year from Wayne State, and great drummer. The guy is really really creative. Then I have a guitar player. On this one, I don't have a guitar player. I have Pate on bass. My wife, Pam, is on piano. Trinino on trumpet. And who else? I had Chinelo on percussions. And I think that's about it. Each of these tunes, I have different ensemble mm-hmm. on different tracks. Mm-hmm. Sometimes I have a big ensemble. I have like 12 pieces on 12, 16 pieces on about three or four tunes on the album, you mm-hmm. know. And then I have Imbayo Chui from, he's a cardinal from the Black Madonna. He's mm-hmm. reciting poetry, talking about education, you know.
1: Right.
0: Talking about education, and he's talking about a revolution. Another track he talked about the culture that we live in is like animated. You listen to it, it's like an animated cartoon, because he's talking about Trump and the council folks and the neighborhood. It's very creative. When you listen to it, you laugh.
1: Because
0: I like comedy, you know, with these different productions. I try to keep it up.
1: Yeah.
0: So can be inspired and get a positive feeling from the music, you know.
1: Right.
0: Yeah.
1: Right. So we have to take a little bit of a break just to make sure that there's a break on track. While we go out for the break, we want to hear a little bit of education. I think that's queued up. So.
0: Yeah.
1: Detroit, this is My Block, My Hood, My City. I'm the Revy Rev with Wendell Harrison today, talking about his new release, Get Up Off Your Knees. We're coming right back, Detroit. Come on back with us.

of the world's children. We are the educators of the children of this world. We are the educators, the liberators, proactivators, the molders and sculptors of human minds, the catalysts for budding plant children. We nourish the children of the world with seeds of greatness to take root, sprout, grow, and blossom into the unseen hopes, promises, and aspirations of tomorrow's yet unborn. We are the sowers of deeper meanings and the conduits of ideas simple and complex. We flex the muscles of language, bend the barbells of weighted concepts, and test the boundaries of age-old stereotypes and mindsets. Stretching wide the imaginal layers of untapped cognition within youthful hearts. Learning how to teach and teaching how to learn. Learning and teaching, learning and reaching children. Pushing them beyond the limitations of rational knowing. Knowing there's always more to learning and growing than energies flowing in peer pools of glowing minds. Minds like mine. Soulful minds, creative minds, critical minds, analytical and philosophical minds, mines, gold mines of talents, diamond mines of abilities, coal mines full of precious resources. Our children are just waiting to be uncovered, discovered, recovered. Whatever they want to be, whatever they can be, what they need to

0: all up to us to encourage them, to inspire them, to motivate and uplift them, to conjure up the raw, hidden treasure buried way down deep inside their youthful bosoms. They're just waiting to discover the child within them, just waiting to thrive and prosper, just waiting to explode into the bad mother shut your mouths that we know they can, will, must become. We are the educators of the children of the world. We are the educators of the world's children. We are the educators, the stimulators, emancipators, the builders and crafters of human minds. The agents for affirming those child caterpillars to germinate, hibernate, reintegrate, and transform themselves into butterflies, ascending to the heights of the brightest horizons of tomorrow's yet unborn.
1: WNUC 96.7. Hey, Detroit, thanks so much for coming back. I think this is off the hook. Talking to Wendell Harrison today. I love that song, Educators. That was so great. Wendell, do you see, is there a common ground in music where this intergenerational piece kind of melts away and there's a cross-generational work? Feels there's this divide between one generation and the next generation and the old and the youth. But is music a common ground that melts away?
2: Youth music is one of the attributes that we have that everybody can participate in. You know, music is a gift, is an attribute of God. You know, sound. You know, that's divine. You know what I mean? Everybody can deal with sound and in some kind of way. In Africa, we deal with a lot of dance, sound with dance. So music makes you dance. Yeah. You know. And so, on that tip, I work with a lot of dance troupes. Mm-hmm. You know, with this music. For instance, that tune can be dance. I'm using a lot of African percussions and whatnot. So oftentimes I work with Lisa McCall. She has a dance troupe, a company here, and Penny Gabolo. You know, used to teach her dance at Mary Grove. You know, and I work with jazz studies folks, like big bands and universities and whatnot, dealing with big band jazz trying to deal with the historical, giving them historical knowledge of some of the masters that created this music. You know, and it's a social affair too. You're bringing people in that we playing music together, and we learning as in groups and whatnot. Mm-hmm. So, generation in terms of generational, the generational concept. When I was a kid, it was older people that hired me, mm-hmm. and taught me. And this thing about education, I think we need, as adults, we need to disperse more of the knowledge to the young people. So, you know, just telling them stories how we learn and how we develop when we was coming up. Give them a concept of how this universe might work for them, you know?
1: Yes.
2: You know, passing on the knowledge. That was actually the theme of the educators. Mm-hmm. Of course, in bio, he's tripping. I mean, he takes it on another level, you know. He's got a vivid imagination, you know, as you can hear.
1: Absolutely. You know,
2: but my thing is talk to the younger generation. They might save our life.
1: You're right. You're so right. So, Wendell, what can we expect as this album is released. You know, in the old days, I knew how albums were released. I knew about the release parties, and, you know, we were all out there hyping and pushing. How's this album release, and how can people attach to the album?
2: Oh, this is released online. You know, back in the day, they would have parties, and we would have tours and whatnot. You know, that's how we promoted albums, by tours and events.
1: Yeah.
2: We've been shut down. That's gone. Game's over. You know.
1: Game, set, match. You're right.
2: So the only thing we have to utilize the technology. Thank God we have the technology.
1: Yes.
2: We have to use the take technology to get information and get music to people. And that's when I try to write something that's inspiring and to motivate people to, like, in terms of education, learning things, you know, and trying to keep it positive.
1: Yeah.
2: You know, I'm on the positive side. I'm constantly learning too. You know, just streaming, you can reach more people by streaming. You know, I did this thing for the museum, and they have outlets. I did it. They streamed all over the world. Mm-hmm. You know, so if you got the right technology, you can reach more people instead of dealing with, let's say, event that only sits 5,000 to 10,000, you know. Mm-hmm. Now, with this technology, it allows us to reach more people. And I can do a lot of stuff from my own studio, mm-hmm. record from my own studio, and send it out to the world, you know. Yeah. So, but I got to, you know, I'm old school. I'm learning every day. You know, it's a learning curve for me.
1: Yeah.
2: The old man here.
1: Yeah.
2: It's a learning curve. You know, but learning keeps you alive too. On other, if you're constantly learning stuff, life on this earth is a little easier.
1: Yeah.
2: You know, if you're constantly trying to, you're pushing yourself, you're reaching out, learning stuff, and if keep that curiosity happening, you know.
1: Yeah.
2: Life is a little easier.
1: Yeah.
2: You know, still thinking about the past a lot, you know, what I should have did, you know.
1: We all have those days.
2: You know what I mean? So we try to think about what's going to happen, if we prepare for the future.
1: Yeah.
2: And use these technology and keep communicating with the youth. So they got it naturally.
1: Yeah. So Wendell, I have to say this though. Yeah, I understand, and maybe this is because I'm that old school person too, but you can reach thousands, millions of people in this virtual arena. But there is nothing that compares to being able to go here. A live performance from, you know, a great talent like you and Pamela. Yeah. I can remember, and this is old now, listen to me, going to the Howard Theater and hearing the Temptations and the Miracles and seeing them on this up there, you know. There's a difference in music like that.
2: The Howard Theater in D.C. you talking about?
1: Oh, yeah, that's where I'm from, Washington, D.C. So, and all my life, I've been able to go and hear music live and see the musicians and their passion. You can hear the music and hear a passion, but it's something when I see your face and see the passion on your face see that. There's a different kind of conveyance than a virtual. Even now, talking to you on this virtual media is totally different.
2: It's different.
1: If you and I were sitting in a studio together and we could talk about this and share this moment. So it's good.
2: Spiritual, you don't get the spiritual energy.
1: Right.
2: You know,
1: right.
2: From a video
1: right.
2: that you get from a face-to-face and person-to-person, you know.
1: Sure.
2: But the thing is, we have to, the videos, we have to enhance these videos and keep working with the different plugins and just working this equipment, See, we do the best we can. And then we got to give people something of substance.
1: Right.
2: You know, we could just can't send anything junk out to them, you know.
1: That's true.
2: we got to put our heads, you know, and concentrate and develop something that's worthwhile.
1: Yeah.
2: Viewing, you know.
1: Right. But tell the truth now, if everything changed tonight and we could go back to live tomorrow, would you not be back out on the road pushing this new album, doing performances, doing what we do? Because that's the energy. That's the whole thing.
2: I grew up like that.
1: Yes.
2: So you're talking to the choir. I grew up with, you know, that's just too much just to think about. If that could happen, I don't know what I would do. I would be so happy. I don't know what I would do. It's because I had so much fun going out on the road and dealing with big major audiences and stuff like that. I like to meet people, you know?
1: Yes, yeah.
2: And that keeps me rolling, you know?
1: Yeah.
2: We go to Italy, Germany, Africa. I've been on a tour in Africa. We went to Abidjan, Ivory Coast, and Senegal. We went to Tunisia, Fax Tunisia, North Africa, Egypt. I did two cities in Egypt, Cairo and Alexandrine. Then we went to Turkey, and went to Syria and Jordan, you know. And everywhere I went, you know, I got a feel of that particular terrain and the people, you know, and they embraced me.
1: Yes, yeah.
2: And they knew who I was.
1: Yeah.
2: The people on the block don't even know who I am.
1: That's true.
2: That's all my block.
1: Right. And the more virtual we go, the harder that connection piece is.
2: I
1: wish it would change tonight, that you could be back. I know Pam don't want that, but you could be back out on the road, because that is the way you can truly, truly feel and be involved in music and in the entertainment and in arts that people have to
2: share. That's really the thing that really inspired me to deal with the industry, music industry, was meeting people.
1: Yeah.
2: And traveling, you know, meeting people, because the opportunities is with people.
1: Yeah. You know what I mean? And that brings that experience to your music too, to what you've experienced, what you've seen. It feels back into your music. Yeah. So, Wendell, we don't have a lot of time left. I could talk to you another hour. I know I could. I just love talking to you.
2: This is like in your living room or something.
1: It is. It's great. So we have to make sure we get back connected again. But how can people get, I know it's online. Where do I have to go online if people wanted to get this record, the release?
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1: Do you have a website that people could go to?
2: Yes, I have a website too. Thank you for reminding me. I have a website, WendellHarrison.com, and you can read all about me, and you can send me an email, and I can send you a physical CD. You know, I can see the real CD from my. But the most distribution is online now. You know,
1: right?
2: People don't buy CDs anymore.
1: We still do.
2: Me and you do.
1: Yeah, right. We still do in the studio. We still do.
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1: Yeah. So, Wendell, just talking to you is it's refreshing. I love your family. I love certainly Pam. Every time I can get to connect with Pam, we haven't even begun to scratch what you could talk about. You're a Kresge Eminent Artist Award winner. You've just been around a long time. There's tremendous things. You're recording under Tribe, is your album label.
2: Right.
1: And yes, the album is called Get Up Off Your Knees. I love that title. And I love a couple of the tracks on it. I wanted to dance to education. That yeah. was what I went back to a little bit.
2: And that's WendellHarrison.com. WendellHarrison.com.
1: Okay. And the release should be out Friday, at least Friday, or yeah. early next week.
2: Right.
1: Again, the Kresge Eminent Artist Award winner, Detroit's very own. We just love Wendell Harrison, Detroit's yeah. own saxophonist. Thanks so much, Wendell, for joining us. We're going to get back in touch because I think we got some more to talk about.
2: Yes, we do. God bless you.
1: God bless you, too. This is My Block, My Hood, My City. I'm the Revy Rev, the Reverend Joan Ross. Hey, we're taking the top of the hour, Detroit. Stay with us. We've got another hour of show. Don't go anywhere.
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0: educators of the world's children. We are the educators of the children of this world. We are the educators, the liberators, proactivators, the molders and sculptors of human minds, the catalysts for budding plant children. We nourish the children of the world with seeds of greatness to take root, sprout, grow, and blossom into the unseen hopes, promises, and aspirations of tomorrow's yet unborn. We are the sowers of deeper meanings and the conduits of ideas simple and complex. We flex the muscles of language, bend the barbells of weighted concepts, and test the boundaries of age-old stereotypes and mindsets, stretching wide the imaginal layers of untapped cognition within youthful hearts. Learning how to teach and teaching how to learn, learning and teaching, learning and reaching children, pushing them beyond the limitations of rational knowing, knowing there's always more to learning and growing than energies flowing in peer pools of glowing minds. Minds like mine, soulful minds, creative minds, critical minds, analytical and philosophical minds, minds, gold mines of talents, diamond mines of abilities, coal mines full of precious resources. Our children are just waiting to be uncovered, discovered, recovered. Whatever they want to be, whatever they can be, what they need to be, it's all up to us to encourage them, to inspire them, to motivate and uplift them, to conjure up the raw, hidden treasure buried way down deep inside their youthful bosoms. They're just waiting to discover the child within them, just waiting to thrive and prosper, just waiting to explode into the bad mother shut your mouths that we know they can, will, must become. We are the educators of the children of the world. We are the educators of the world's children. We are the educators, the stimulators, emancipators, the builders and crafters of human minds, the agents for affirming those child caterpillars to germinate, hibernate, reintegrate, and transform themselves into butterflies, ascending to the heights of the brightest horizons of tomorrow's yet unborn.
1: Utilities make a guaranteed profit from building new power plants like big natural gas plants and pipelines. Some want to maximize profits by reducing competition and controlling the market. When customers generate their own energy, big utility loses money. This solar fact is a public service announcement of this station.
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0: So either or, I mean, so either you are anti-Zionist because it's terrible, or you are a Zionist and you can live with it. But I believe that Omar Bar-Tov cannot live with it, and he says it very clearly. And therefore, there is no room for this hesitation, even though emotionally I went through the same process for an Israeli who was brought up in. Omar and me are the same age. We were brought up in the same city, Tel Aviv. I guess our childhood was quite similar. For us to release ourselves from Zionism is extremely painful. The second remark, which in my view is more important, is the belief of Omar that Zionism was very justified and had good reason for legitimacy. And Israel has a legitimacy, and then something went wrong. While I'm claiming that from the very beginning, Zionism took a wrong direction. Because the Jews who came to Palestine, like my parents and Omar's parents, had no other place to go, and it was for them really a safe haven. It was a real, the only place they can rescue themselves. But this could have been done in a different way. You don't come to a neighborhood and turn back to the people who lived there centuries before you. And what Zionism did from the very beginning, not it went wrong, it started wrong without the belief or the conviction that we can live together. Zionism never really tried to live Palestinians. It was always to conquer them, to transfer them, to take their jobs, to take their lives, to take their properties in order to become the only people who lives between the river and the sea. And here we really differ because not something went wrong, something started wrong.
1: Of your response.
2: Yes, look, I mean, I also agree with most of what my friend Gideon says. Zionism begins precisely like the movement from which it to which it was responding. That is, there was a rise of ethno-nationalism in Eastern Europe. Polish ethno-nationalism, Ukrainian ethno-nationalism, Lithuanian, Latvian, and of course German. And it emulated exactly these kinds of ideological notions. Only difference was that the Jews, being a minority in Europe, could not realize their ethno-nationalism in Eastern Europe because they had no claim, no stake on the land there. Once they came to Palestine, they started doing exactly what other ethno-nationalisms were doing. And as we know, that was a very violent process in Eastern Europe, where hundreds of thousands, millions of people were removed. Ethnic cleansing was the norm. Populations were unmixed. And Zionism started doing precisely that also in Palestine. But because it moved to Palestine, it moved the Jews to Palestine, it became also a settler colonial movement because these Jews moved from one continent to another and were trying to take over that land. The goal of Zionism from the very beginning was to stop the existence of Jews as a minority, to create a Jewish majority state. That was the conclusion that they reached because as a minority in Europe, they came under greater and greater threat. So yes, of course, Zionism, like all ethno-national movements, had violence built into it from the very beginning. And at the same time, until the state was created, those people who came to Palestine in the 20s and 30s, like Gideon's parents, like my mother, we know that had they not left, they would have been murdered. Both Gideon and I would not have been born at all had our grandparents not decided to leave Europe and to come there. Everybody who was left behind was killed. That's why I say there was a moment when the state was created that a choice faced those who created that state. And they made the wrong choice. they could have created a different state. It would not have been perfect, and no states are. It would not have been perfectly just, and no states are. But there, it definitely made the wrong choice, and that choice determined much of what occurred afterwards. It could have been also corrected over time. The Oslo process was a moment in which people in Israel actually talked about a state of all its citizens. But it failed. In 1995, Rabin, who was a general and was not a great peacenik, but had come to a conclusion that the occupation was no longer supported, in 1995 he was assassinated. He was assassinated because of incitement by Benjamin Netanyahu, who has his blood on his hands to this day. That killed that process and accelerated what we are seeing now as an attempt to entirely empty the land of its Palestinian population. It will fail. It will not succeed because this sumut by Palestinians will continue. Palestinians will hold on to their land. But that has to, I would say that only going backward and only arguing Zionism was wrong from the beginning, what we need to do now is to think about a future. And that future is a future for both Jews, who are also not leaving. Most of them will stay there. For both Jews and Palestinians to find a way to share that space. That is where the conversation, to my mind, has to move now.
3: And Gideon Levy, your response, but also you've talked about the conquest of labor that occurred in the Zionist dispossession long before the creation of the state, and this whole issue of how would Israelis create, or how would Jews create a state where in a territory they were still at that time a minority?
0: Yeah, it's a very complicated question to answer. But for sure, fighting the natives is not the only option. It could have gone hand to hand. And there were times in which there were quite many Palestinians and some Jews who dreamt about such a possibility. An organization like Brit Shalom of Jewish intellectuals who believe that we should, from the very beginning, try to do it together. And not by force, and not by pushing the Palestinians away from here. Now, the main problem of the whole thing is not 48 anymore, because 48, as we all know, is over. The problem is that this very same attitude, this very same policy, never stopped ever since 48. And when you go today to the West Bank, you see exactly the same scenes like in the 20s, in the 30s, in the 40s, the very same scenes with the same cruel, violent methods. Now we are not talking anymore about getting a Jewish state. Now we are not talking anymore about being a majority. Now it's pure colonialism and racism with the pure ambition which is declared and admitted. A pure Jewish state between the river and the sea. This is Zionism today, and with this, I cannot live.
1: I wanted to end by asking the same question I put to Mohammed Shahada about the Israeli government threatening to file a defamation lawsuit against the New York Times. This is after the paper published a column by Nicholas Kristof headlined "The Silence That Meets the Rape of Palestinians." Kristof details, quote, "the pattern of widespread Israeli sexual violence against men, women and even children carried out by soldiers, settlers, interrogators and prison guards." He also wrote about reports alleging dogs were used to sexually abuse Palestinian prisoners. And I wanted to get both your responses very quickly on this, Professor Bartov.
2: Well, I mean, I want to say, just as Mohammed was saying, this is well known. I'm glad that the New York Times published information about that. But in Israel, it's been well known. The Minister of National Security, Itamar Ben-Gvir, has been photographed visiting Israeli jails, humiliating on TV, humiliating Palestinian prisoners. That has become the policy of the country, to abuse, to humiliate, to rape systematically. And what I find, I would say, particularly appalling is that in Israel, and that's part of what happens when a society becomes a genocidal society, generally speaking, apart from some articles in Haaretz and in Plus 972, no one is speaking out. The Physicians Association in Israel has not spoken out. The Bar Association in Israel has not spoken out. Academic associations have not spoken out. University presidents have not. The media is not really interested in that. That is, what you see is a brutalization of Israeli society, a kind of joy at this kind of horror that is happening all over Israeli jails.
1: And we just have 30 seconds, but Gideon Levy, that same question. How Israeli society, as you're in Tel Aviv, is responding to this New York Times report and Israel's threat to sue the Times?
0: And that it is reacting to all the just accusation against Israel by attacking the messenger. Nicola Kristof is a great journalist. I believe to every word he writes. But he's not the only one, as Omar just mentioned. And the only way to fight it for Israel is to attack the messenger. Instead of looking upon ourselves, looking at the mirror, realize that in our jails there is a real barbaric catastrophe, and to draw the lessons out of it.
1: We have to leave it there. I thank you very much, Gideon Levy, award-winning Israeli journalist for Haaretz, speaking to us from Tel Aviv. And Omer Bartov, Dean's Professor of Holocaust and Genocide Studies at Brown University, his new book, Israel, What Went Wrong? Israeli-American scholar described by the U.S. Holocaust Memorial Museum as one of the world's leading specialists on the subject of genocide. That does it for our show. Happy birthday to Nicole Shanitzer. I'll be in Atlanta tonight for a screening of Steal the Story, Please, about Democracy Now! At the Tara Theater. And then in Houston, Texas, for a benefit screening for KPFT at the River Oaks Theater. Then finally to Austin. Check our website at democracynow.org. I'm Amy Goodman with Juan Gonzalez.
4: I'm Dr. Anthony Leiserwitz, and this is Climate Connections. For Will Brownback, owner of Spiral Path Farm in Pennsylvania, growing healthy food starts with growing healthy soil. On his 300-acre organic farm, he adds compost to his fields, and he grows cover crops that he later tills into the soil, where they add nutrients as they decompose. All this organic material helps create rich, loose soil, which benefits his farm in multiple ways. It can soak up more water, so it can reduce flooding and erosion during heavy storms, which are growing more common as the climate warms.
5: Soil with a small amount of organic matter may only be like your kitchen sponge, whereas a soil with more organic matter might be like a sponge you use to wash your car.
4: And the soil does not dry out as fast during dry spells, which are also growing more common in Pennsylvania. What's more, nutrient-rich soil can help plants grow stronger and increase yields. And research shows it can even enhance the flavor and texture of crops.
5: That's what makes a tomato go from, it's a tomato, to, wow, now that's a tomato.
4: So by building healthier soil, he can adapt to changing growing conditions and produce delicious, abundant harvests. Climate Connections is produced by the Yale Center for Environmental Communication. To learn more about climate change, visit climateconnections.org.
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7: Broadcasting from the Civic Cypher Studios, welcome to the QR Code, where we share perspective, seek understanding, and shape outcomes. The man you are about to hear from is the freshest dressed man in the industry. He is the Q in the QR Code, and he goes by the name of Q Ward.
8: The voice you just finished hearing sets standards for me that are impossible for me to live up to by saying hyperbolic nice things and then saying my name. He is the R in the QR Code. His name is Ramses Ja.
7: We need you to stick around. We're going to be talking about a lot of stuff that might help you reframe your reality, as it turns out. This is soul food. This is meat and potatoes. This will stick to your ribs, all right? Later in the show, we're going to be talking about how police training actually doesn't work. How about that? Obviously, there's a lot of folks that have suggested that increased police training will result in better policing tactics and so forth, but the data does not show that that is a certainty. We're also going to be talking about how many black people there are in the United States and comparing the population of black people in the United States to global populations around the world and getting a sense of scale. And our hope is that we can kind of reframe and rewire our thinking around the black population in the United States to really understand what, again, the scale of things tells us and in terms of what importance we should assign where. We're going to be talking about the psychology of wealth, empathy, and entitlement. There was, in brief, a study that took place about people with privilege and how they used that privilege and didn't. They were blind to their own privilege, and it's really interesting. We're also going to be talking about the causes and nature of drug addiction in just a few minutes using an experiment involving rats. But right now, as always, it is time for a feel-good feature. In today's feel-good feature, we're going to be talking about Josiah Henson, the Museum of African Canadian History. And we're doing this because at present in the United States, black history is under attack. And leave it to our Canadian brothers and sisters to double down and tell the truth. So the Josiah Henson Museum of African Canadian History, formerly Uncle Tom's Cabin, is built on the site of the black settlement that Reverend Josiah Henson helped found in 1841. Josiah Henson was born into slavery, but in 1830, along with his wife and four children, he escaped using the Underground Railroad, eventually crossing into the Niagara River into Upper Canada, now Ontario. Henson purchased 200 acres in Dawn Township to build a self-sufficient community for fugitives from slavery. The site was acquired by the Ontario Heritage Trust in February 2005. Buildings on the Dawn settlement include the Josiah Henson Interpretive Center, the Sawmill, the Smokehouse, and the Josiah Henson House, as well as the Pioneer Church. The Josiah Henson Interpretive Center includes a collection of 19th century artifacts and books and includes a rare early edition of Henson's autobiography and a signed portrait of Queen Victoria, which she presented to him in 1877. The Central Station Gift Shop offers a wide range of unique African and Canadian art and souvenirs, as well as an extensive selection of books pertinent to the abolitionist era. The site once took its name from Harriet Beecher Stowe's successful 1852 anti-slavery novel, Uncle Tom's Cabin, featuring a character named Tom, loosely based on Josiah Henson. The Ontario Heritage Trust renamed the site in 2022. The renaming effort is part of the Trust's larger work to review all its properties and programs through an inclusive and anti-racist lens. And of course, it is fully accessible, and you can find out more at heritagetrust.on.ca. So, moving on, you know, one of the things that we have to do on this show and on Civic Cypher is push back against really pervasive narratives that are deeply ingrained in people's psyche. A very troubling issue that we have to deal with is people's prejudices that they are unaware of, right? And so when there is a black person who is a drug user, a lot of times people's mind immediately goes to criminality. And when there is a white person who is a drug user, a fentanyl user, something like that, people's minds immediately goes to a health issue. So for black people, it's a criminal issue. And for non-black people, white people specifically, it's a health issue, right? And this is something that is prevalent in our travels, in Q's and my own travels. And these are things that we have to push back against. And so we thought that taking a moment to kind of examine the causes and the nature of drug addiction might also help rewire people's minds so that they don't further justify in their own minds and in their own homes and their own work environments, police violence against black and brown people or unfair judicial sentencing when it's imposed on black and brown individuals and so forth. And then they, you know, can think about maybe resources being delineated to help these populations who are just as human as white populations who are just as susceptible to drug addiction. So without further ado, let's get into the weeds here. All right. This is from the University of Victoria. The research paper that we're sharing from is called Rat Park. Sorry. And let's get into it. Okay. Quote, drugs cause addiction, unquote. This was the conclusion drawn from repeated rat experiments in numerous university research centers in the 1950s and 60s. These studies had involved the use of tiny cages with contraptions that allowed isolated animals to drink drug-laced sugar water or inject drugs by pressing a lever. The rats consumed large amounts of heroin, morphine, amphetamine, cocaine, and other drugs, sometimes not eating and dying through neglect. This led scientists to conclude that the drugs had innate powers that made them irresistible to rats and humans alike. In the late 1970s, Professor Bruce Alexander and his colleagues at Simon Fraser University set out to test this theory. They wanted to know if it was true that drugs themselves caused addiction or if environmental factors might be involved. For their experiment, they had to create a better environment. This required building a great big plywood box on the floor of the laboratory, filling it with things that rats like, such as platforms for climbing, tin cans for hiding in, wood chips for strewing around, and running wheels for exercise. Naturally, they included lots of rats of both sexes, and naturally, the place soon was teeming with babies. The rats loved it, and they loved it too, so they called it Rat Park. Alexander's team observed that the rats living in Rat Park acted differently than the rats kept in isolation. Quote, in some experiments, we forced the rats in both groups to consume morphine for weeks before allowing them to choose, so that there could be no doubt that they had consumed enough morphine to be addicted, according to the official view. In other experiments, we made the morphine solution so sweet that no rat could resist it, but we still found much less appetite for the morphine solution in the animals housed in Rat Park. Under some conditions, the rats in the cages consumed nearly 20 times as much morphine as those in Rat Park. Nothing that we tried instilled a strong appetite for morphine or produced anything that looked to us like addiction in the rats that were housed in our approximation of a normal rat environment, unquote. Okay, so this is something that Q and I know, and we've covered this experiment and kind of similar experiments after. But one of the early conclusions that researchers drew, and what I felt was true, at least when applied to the sort of work that Q and I do, is that in an environment where there is nothing to do, where today looks like yesterday, there are no prospects, there is no way to change your circumstances, and you're just kind of stuck in a very small, limited, artificially reality, then you introduce drugs into the equation, people become dependent on drugs. They cannot change their material reality very easily, and so drug addiction is prime, or they are primed for drug addiction. When people do have prospects, when people do have mobility, social mobility, when people do have things that they can engage in, things that kind of speak to their nature, we're talking about humans. So things that humans appreciate, social mobility, a better tomorrow than what they have today. Drugs become way less important. That's not to say that people, that's the only way to deal with drug addiction. But, you know, for people who have this idea in their minds that, you know, black people on drugs in the ghetto are criminals, without examining the environment or the artificial cage, you know, that these people are placed into with the artificially limited social mobility, they're missing some critical context. And I think that this experiment really illuminates that. And I know we've talked about this before, Q, so, you know, obviously, I'd love to hear your thoughts here.
8: I think when we spoke about this before, and we've spoke about it many times, mm-hmm. a thing that you introduced to the conversation was a person's limbic response to any set of circumstances, and comparing what happy or sad or fear or joy feels like, and the set of circumstances surrounding those feelings, your brain sort of automatically seeks whatever the best version of that is. Mm-hmm. It's as simple as if the house is on fire and there's smoke and there's a door that you can walk out of and there's no smoke out there, you're going to go out of the door so that you can breathe freely. Mm-hmm. What the experiment showed and what you've kind of taught me in conversations that we have is that there are cases where the drug represents what lack of pain or lack of sorrow or lack of fear or lack of whatever this negative control set is, the introduction of some sort of substance can represent what happy feels like, what being able to breathe or coming up from air when you feel like you're drowning, what it feels like. So your brain, per this experiment and per my conversation with you, associates joy or lack of pain or relief with the drug.
7: Sure, yeah.
8: It's not about you being an addict because you like drugs. It's, oh, the last time I tried that thing or did that thing, life felt less dark, less sad, less scary. So not only is there a chemical dependence from your body, but the limbic system starts to associate good with the drug. And I don't claim to be an expert on this, but from our conversations and from you telling me about this experiment before, that's kind of the conclusion that I drew.
7: Sure. And I think that you could make this a similar argument to a lot of addictive substances. Alcohol comes to mind, you know, because a lot of people will turn to alcohol as a way of dealing with their problems. And it's all varying levels of addiction. And I think it all has to do with, you know, people trying to escape, you know, when it becomes an addiction. Yeah, man. And then there's obviously a lot more to this, but I think that these points are well made. And, you know, the fact that you and I have never done a drug or never drank alcohol ever in our lives, you know, that kind of limits our insight into this, but it also kind of helps us to have maybe a different view of what it could mean for folks who otherwise would not be into that sort of stuff. So moving on, we're talking about the psychology of wealth, empathy, and entitlement. So this is going to be a lot of reading. And I don't really need to set this one up because I'll be reading the setup. But I really think that you'll enjoy this because, again, this is soul food. You know what I mean? So we're hoping that we're all going to learn a little something here. All right. This comes from the American Psychological Association. This is APA.org if you want to, you know, read the study in its entirety. All right. Can money make you mean? Most of us like to think we'd stay grounded if we were to become wealthy, but psychologists' research suggests that money, status, and power shape people's beliefs and behavior, sometimes in surprising ways. Paul Piff, PhD, of the University of California, Irvine, talks about money, fairness, and empathy, the relationship between money and happiness, and the implications of rising income inequality. All right, I'm going to share a bit of a transcript from the study again. If you want to check this out yourself, APA.org, the American Psychological Association. Okay. All right, from the transcript, this is the interviewer. Her name is Kim Mills. She says, most of us like to think we'd stay grounded if we were to suddenly become wealthy, that we'd still be our old selves, just with more money. But psychologists' research suggests that this might not be true. In recent years, studies have found that gaining money and status can shift how people see themselves and how they behave toward others. While it was the novelist F. Scott Fitzgerald who wrote that the rich are different from you and me, it's psychologists who have shown this to be true. All right, and this is Dr. Piff. explaining his psychology. And I believe that the rest of this is his words. So Dr. Piff says, so the rigged game of Monopoly was really our attempt in the lab to kind of emulate or model some of the features of being wealthy out in the real world. It's hard to do because money is such a complicated thing and it means so many different things to so many different people. And it comes about in so many different ways in people's lives. But we wanted to come up with a situation in the lab that allowed us to, within sort of this limitation of a laboratory environment, create between people the experience of being, relatively speaking, rich or poor. That's a question that's dogged social scientists for decades, because you can't just randomly assign people in the real world to being millionaires or to being impoverished and follow them over the course of their lives. But we thought within a game of Monopoly, which everyone's familiar with, or many people are, you could create within just 10 or 15 minutes some of the experiences of being wealthy or less wealthy. And so what we did was we brought in pairs of strangers to the lab, and they didn't know each other. They didn't know what kind of situation they were walking into. It's just a psychology study. We told them they were going to get to play a game, and that to play the game, we were first going to flip a coin. We flipped a coin to randomly decide who of those two players, who of those two participants in our study would get to be a rich versus a poor player in the game. Now, my collaborators and I, leading up to those first sessions, had spent months playing Monopoly and trying to figure out what does this game need to look like to basically get people to experience being somewhat richer and somewhat poorer. And so we had done some piloting, and we figured that the more desirable piece, or the most desirable piece in Monopoly, was the Rolls Royce. The least desirable piece in Monopoly was the shoe. So the flip of the coin randomly assigned one person to be a rich player versus a poor player. The rich player got the Rolls Royce, and the poor player got the shoe. The rich player got twice as much money to play the game with. They got $2,000 instead of half that amount, $1,000 when they passed go. $1,000. When they passed go, they'd collect $200. So they got, let's say, two times the salary of the poor player who only collected $100 when they went around the board. And they got to roll two dice instead of one. So they got to move around the board a lot faster. And so over the course of 15 minutes, we just surreptitiously, that's a new one for me, observed and recorded what happened and what unfolded in the game. And we followed up this game with some surveys. There were also where we also measured some other things, but we did this with more than 100 different pairs of strangers. Okay. And what we found is that in broad strokes, over the course of the 15 minutes, what started out as kind of a strange situation quickly became a competitive game between two people. And they were just within a couple of minutes, people were playing Monopoly, and obviously the person who was assigned to be the rich player had double the advantages in so many ways. And we noticed their patterns of behavior began to shift. They became more dominant in their behavior. They, for instance, started moving around the board in a louder fashion, smacking the board with their game piece. They took up more space at the board, so they actually became more expansive in their posture. They're more likely to fan their money out than to keep it confined to a little stack. They're more likely to sort of showcase how well they're doing. And over the course of the game, we noticed that just in their nonverbal behavior to the other person, they became way less sort of sensitive to the plight of the poor players and way more likely to talk about and showcase how well they were doing. So what that tells us a little bit is that you can create a kind of rigged experience of privilege through the flip of a coin and get someone to experience that privilege and actually start to manifest as if they deserve that privilege in certain ways within an experience. At the end of this game, we asked people to describe why the game had ended in the way that they had. And I should say that all the rich players inevitably and invariably won the game, of course. They had twice the advantage, obviously. So we asked the rich players, why did you win the game? And they were way more likely to talk about the things they'd done, their skill at the game, their decisions, the properties they bought. They just talk about decisions they've made as opposed to talking about that flip of the coin that randomly and through no action of their own got them to experience that privileged position in the first place. Now, just to tie this back, Kim, you asked me about Monopoly, and I talked about wanting to model certain aspects of the real world, and people could quibble. I mean, maybe this is like an allegory. masquerading as science or science masquerading as an allegory. I mean, I think there's issues with the study, but I think one of the things that strikes me is that in the real world, you see very similar patterns unfold. Now, we've studied the psychology of wealth now for more than 20 years. People have studied the experience of other forms of privilege or other forms of status. And one of the uniform insights across all that research is that the higher in status you are, and we find the higher in wealth you are, the more wealth you have, the more entitled and the more deserving of that privilege you feel. And you could say, well, of course, if you've earned your money, then of course you deserve that money, right? Because it's come to you through hard effort. But we've studied this among lots and lots of people, including people who inherited wealth and college students who have done nothing to earn their own wealth. And you actually find among wealthy college students, high-class college students, levels of entitlement and deservingness that exceed that of their parents. So college students who are wealthy have done very little to deserve that. They've been born into their privilege, or much like the Monopoly players, was just sort of randomly flipped into their positions of privilege. And yet they feel deserving and entitled to more than others in life. So I think that's interesting. I think that the Monopoly experiment gives us, what the Monopoly experiment gives us is, it's sort of an interesting insight into how the human mind makes sense of the privileges that a person experiences and attributes those privileges in part to one's own deservingness, own merit, as opposed to the luck and the features of the world that through no effort of their own got us into that position of luck in the first place. So that's it in short. And this is something that we've talked about before too. You know, when the players are moving around the board, smacking their piece real loud, and they have their money and their way up, they get $200 for pass and go instead of $100. They eat more of the pretzels because they, I'm not sure if it was this experiment or a copycat experiment, but you know, they had like different food involved, and they would eat more of the pretzels as they dominated the poor player. And then of course the poor player's reaction was to just kind of regress into that small stature and just kind of let it happen because they were powerless and there was no real opportunity to win at that game. I think that he's right. It absolutely is interesting. I'd love to get your reflections here, and I'll probably piggyback onto those.
8: You know, what's interesting is that every one of the players that starts with the privilege won. Mm-hmm. 100% of the people that started with the advantage won the game. Mm-hmm. And probably a very, very close to 100%. Of those that won felt like they won because they deserved it and because they were better and they were more strategic and they made better decisions. And as the experiment pointed out, none of them pointed to the coin flip that gave them the very pronounced advantage in the first place. This sort of cognitive dissonance is even different than the college student, because being born into that, you don't even recognize the privilege until you're years into it. My kids don't understand how much better they have it. That's with regards to resources and houses, where they live and all that, to relative to their dad. Like, it's just regular life to them. Mm-hmm. This Monopoly experiment, all these people know. They know the control set of circumstances that they're being placed in, and they still disassociate the privilege. Yeah. And give themselves credit for just being better and having worked harder and made better decisions. So it's a very, very interesting thing to hear out loud. And I have to admit, I'm listening to that and I'm like, there's no way that I would behave that way. And it's not because of lack of context. I've been homeless and I've also been in positions where I've done very well. I've been by myself at a truck stop in Arkansas. And I've been, you know, within organizations and within friend groups surrounded by millionaires where I was, you know, financially doing pretty good myself. And there are some consistencies there. But I do remember a time when I was a young adult, or a teenager rather, where I came into a situation and attributed it to how hard I worked, all the work that I put in and the decisions that I made. it took me years to look back and realize that I was just lucky. Just to feel like I was the one that worked hard would have had to mean I'm the only one that worked hard. Because I was the only one that got that result. The way that my mind was thinking at that time, it would have had to mean that all these other people who I shared most of my other circumstances with did not work hard, did not deserve it, did not have the skill set. And I had to look around and realize, what is wrong with you? You think you're that special that amongst all these people that you've seen do the work, that you've seen pursue the same goal as you, just because you reached that goal and they didn't, it's because you somehow deserved it more. Not because your mom prayed, not because you were really lucky, not because you just so happened to hit the life lottery in this particular outcome. So I had to check myself, like, hey, maybe not the Monopoly game, but it's very, very easy to look around and think I'm here because I deserve it. And not because sheer luck sometimes. So it's an interesting thing, man. It's a hard place for those in privilege to be in, to look around and say, hey, man, this had nothing to do with me. I just got lucky. It's not that no one ever takes that position, but what this experiment shows is that far more attributed to themselves, present company included.
7: Well, I remember you and I went on a show. Someone wanted to talk to us, and they were asking, you know, what was life like, you know, when I lived in Compton, California. And so I know you know this story, but like you, I recognized, I probably clocked it at a much younger age, but I recognized that if I had not moved out of Compton, California in 1990, you know, because I'd lived there in the 80s, you know, if I just stayed there through the 90s, I would have grown up and I would have been a gangbanger. And that's it. That's the whole story. And so that one thing, that little bit of knowledge sort of helped me frame my reality where, yeah, I absolutely felt lucky. And obviously I have like a fairy tale story, and I do my best to give back because I never felt like I simply deserved, you know, everything that I've been able to have and experience. I felt like it was a set of fortunate circumstances over which I had very little control. And if I took advantage of those circumstances, with hard work and, you know, being strategic, then maybe I can maximize on them. But some of these opportunities never make their way to people who are still in Compton and never were able to leave. Some of these opportunities never make their way to other people. So they don't even have a chance for their hard work to change their material realities. And so, you know, I'm grateful for the life that I live. It certainly has some substance to it. And again, it's really interesting to know that this is something that is present in human psychology, that for the most part, we turn a blind eye to our circumstances and give ourselves the credit. Still broadcasting from the Civic Cypher Studios, this is the QR Code, where we share perspective, seek understanding, and shape outcomes. The man you are about to hear from is not only the best dressed man in the industry, as I said at the top of the show, but he is a literal male model. But so much more than just a pretty face. He is a brilliant mind as well. He is a Q in the QR code. He goes by the name of Q Ward.
8: Ramses, you're so lucky that this is radio. And I see the disdain in my face for the way that you just introduced me. Wait till we get off the air. That's Ramses, the R in the QR code. I'll reserve my other thoughts for when we finish this show.
7: Stick around. We are going to be talking about how police training doesn't actually work, despite the many calls for it. And we're also going to be talking about how many Black people there are in the United States, really. But before we get there, it's time to hear from Q Ward. For Q Ward's Clapback, will be talking to us about how outrage isn't optional. Q.
8: You know, this is a very, very interesting place for us to be. You and I covered the history of our people in this country and, you know, throughout history, you know, prior to the transatlantic slave trade, chattel slavery, Jim Crow, and everything that followed, our history throughout the diaspora of Africa. And there's some times throughout the history of human beings that were probably more severe than now. But I think that there, even in the worst times in our history, were guardrails that every person in this republic had to abide by. And we have now come to a point where that seems to no longer be the case. Outrage, the idea of outrage is something that James Baldwin introduced to me. And that outrage is paired with being informed and being Black. Because the informed experience of a Black person in this country, if you're paying attention and in the know, it's kind of hard to not be upset all the time.
7: Sure.
8: I've been told throughout the most recent history, and I'm talking about throughout the last, you know, let's just say decade, I've been accused of being dramatic. I've been accused of fear-mongering, that I was exaggerating what was going on and what I was going through, and, you know, pointing back to our history, being made to feel like I was not allowed to feel how I feel. And I think these days they call that gaslighting. Because when whole sections of the Constitution disappear from government websites, you know, sections protecting and speaking about habeas corpus, the right to say you can't be locked up without charges, without being brought before a judge. And then, you know, we're told in a gaslit once again, oh, that's just a coding error. That's not me fear mongering, because once again, I'm not being hyperbolic. This is me trying to sound a 5-alarm fire. The problem is we're not too upset. I don't think we're upset enough. Rights do not just glitch out of existence. And it's, you know, pretty convenient that the parts that are vanishing or that are code errors would be about habeas corpus at a time where the administration is suspending the ideas of people having to be brought up on charges, read their rights, and going through any form of due process. And we're being told to just, you know, move on. History tells us that rights don't vanish all at once. They erode little by little. Each mistake, each exception, each moment that people just shrug off as no big deal, by the time the public actually takes these things serious, it's too late.
7: Late, yeah.
8: Our outrage, Rams, is not an overreaction. Mine in particular is very proportionate to the reality that we're living in. This is the same government that we can recall ordered the Smithsonian to scrub exhibits about slavery and its injustice, subpoenaed attorney generals for trying to hold people accountable in court, that fired heads of federal organizations like the Bureau of Labor Statistics for publishing job numbers, not opinions, but data, because they weren't flattering. You should start to see the patterns: facts erased, truth punished, memories rewritten. So don't say that it's paranoia when I react extremely to extreme circumstances. Outrage feels like the only reasonable response. So when I raise the alarm, please don't direct message me and tell me I'm being dramatic. I'm being deliberate. Because they can convince you to doubt your own eyes, and that's how they win. It's the same tactic that abusers use in relationships. Minimize the harm, mock the response, call you crazy for speaking up, and in some cases, present themselves as the victim. History shows us by the time people stop calling this fear-mongering, it's already too late. Silence doesn't protect democracy. Outrage does. Comfort doesn't protect freedoms. Outrage does. And don't let anyone tell you that outrage is partisan. Habeas corpus is not partisan. Truth in museums isn't partisan. Accurate job reports, also not partisan. These are pillars of democracy. And if you allow them to be chipped away because you're afraid of looking dramatic, the oppressors win. So here's where, as my brother Rams will say, we clap back. Do not be gaslit into silence. Do not downplay the erosion of our rights just to make other people feel more comfortable. Outrage is not hysteria. It's kind of the only way that we survive this. And if that makes me or us dramatic, then so be it. Because this is not the moment for calm, polite voices and whispers. This is the moment for alarm bells and very intentionally raised voices. Outrage is not optional. It's the only way that we keep what's left of this precious democracy alive.
7: Well said. Interesting times indeed. And particularly so for Black people, brown people, and marginalized people in this country. So let's talk about that. I think when I was really little, I figured that there was 50% Black people in the world and 50% white people in the world, and that's just what it was. I mean, when you don't think about the numbers, you're a tiny child, it doesn't really occur to you that there's really any meaningful difference in statistics. But obviously you get a little older and, you know, the world is taught to you the way that it exists, and you behold it in a way that is kind of shared, that the way you behold it is similar to the way the other people do. And finding out that you're a minority, and your history in this country is very different than a lot of other people, that you are the people that came over as slaves, and that it's not a flattering history. There's no dignity in that. Nobody would choose for that to be their history. But ultimately, you find beauty in that story. You find resilience. You find strength in that story. But, you know, that word minority, it makes you feel small. And then, you know, growing up, you see what happens to your people. And you realize, oh, this is kind of only happening to my people. If not only, it's disproportionately happening to my people. And it happens here in California, you know, when I was little, and then happens all over the whole country. Disproportionately to my people, the people that look like me. And I think, you know, words matter, you know, language matters, how we kind of shape our mental framework is shaped by the words that we use, kind of the base coding of how we, the language, how language forms our internal dialogue, you know, how we conceptualize the world. And so coming across this data here, I think kind of expands the view of indeed what it means to be a minority in this country, specifically, obviously, for Black people in the United States. So just how many Black people are there in the United States? Okay, so I'm going to share, I got this data from the ancestral alignment Instagram page. It's just a bunch of sheets or whatever, but I want to make sure I give them credit because this inspired this segment. All right, so the United States black population is 42 million, right? It's a big country, third largest country

0: 26 million in the in North Korea. The United States black population of 42 million, that is a larger number than 44 out of the 54 countries in Africa. Right. So just to give you a sense of scale, indeed, the black population of the United States is larger than 41 out of the 47 European countries. The black population of the United States is larger than 8 Middle Eastern countries combined. And there are only 3 countries in South America that have a larger population than black America. 15 out of 51 Asian countries have a larger population than black Americans. And the black American population is nearly the size of the entire Caribbean population. And for folks that know, there's a lot of folks in the Caribbean. And when you combine those two populations, you realize just how many souls were robbed from Africa. and you know, for me, this, again, it shows how many people were taken, not only from Africa, but subjected to chattel slavery. Blackness was a permanent underclass. Indeed, the word black arose as a result of chattel slavery. To delineate the slave class from the non-slave class. This would be the late 1500s, early 1600s. Before that, the word white and the word black didn't exist to refer to human beings. It only came about as a result of slavery. Before that, you were a Scotsman or an Englishman or a Moroccan or Egyptian or whatever. You just were from the land you were from. Had nothing to do with what color your skin was. But if we can take all the black people and make them all slaves permanently, then we can have a word for them that separates them from the non-black, from the non-slave class. I think this data also shows the potential for unity and having a singular vision in those numbers. And obviously, you know, people that are supportive and allies, and people can support Ukraine and people can support, you know, all these other countries, and people have indeed supported black Americans. And so that potential for unity, once you have the numbers and you realize what it looks like on a global scale, I think it's empowering. I think the numbers also show that we often, you know, think of ourselves as, again, a smaller group in the context of the larger United States. But, you know, this takes the numbers and applies them again to that global scale. And it shows the amount of influence and spending power and so forth that indeed we've been told that we have on the planet. And then you get that scale of like, oh yes, I could see it now. So those are my early thoughts. Q, your thoughts hearing this data.
1: Everything that has a glimpse of positivity, again, because of how the last decade has gone, always causes me to pump my brakes, because it sounds hopeful that if we could find some type of diasporic or global solidarity, that we could in numbers move mountains and bring about real change. But we do have to realize the disconnect that exists outside of this country with people of black and brown skin all over the world. And we live here, where that almost 50 million people is a fraction of the over 300 million people that live here. And I think we make up about 13% of the population of our own country. So yes, our number with regard to the world writ large would be awesome if we could all collectively go somewhere and start our own thing. But we live here. And the reality of this country and its laws and how it's always viewed and treated us. So there is hope in those numbers. There is potential in those numbers. There is the power in those numbers. But it will require a solidarity across oceans with people who we've never met, who some don't understand or even empathize with our plight and our lived experience.

0: we have trouble finding that solidarity here amongst each other. The fact that the numbers weren't 100 and 100 for Black men and women with regard to how we voted shows that we still have work to do. Now, our percentage is significantly higher than others where it should have been, but given what we know is true, there's blinders that we had to put on. And like, again, this level of cognitive dissonance that we had to practice for all of us to not look at an existential threat and call it exactly that and act accordingly. So I love that this points out what's possible, but I unfortunately have to be reminded of the reality that we live in.
1: I think that's fair. But again, you got to reframe the problem or frame the problem in order to know how to approach it. So I think that that's a good step one. All right. So the last bit of our show, we're going to talk about how police training doesn't work. Now, obviously, in this country, people have been taught to fear so much. And I went to school. I went to business school. And I'm not just saying this stuff. I like went to business school a bunch of times. I have a master's degree in business. So one of the things I learned, my undergrad is in marketing. Obviously I learned that sex sells because, but fear is just as powerful of a motivator. Indeed, it triggers the same part of your brain, the limbic brain that Q mentioned earlier. So, people who are afraid will do nonsensical, irrational things that don't support the outcomes that they indeed make sense. And I think that policing is an example of exactly how people can be motivated to do things that don't really work. Giving police more money, giving police tanks, giving police increased police presence, even though the data says that crime is not dropping because of these expenditures in any meaningful or significant way, people will still do the same thing because their logic tells them that, well, police keep us safe. Police fight crime. Police hinder people from partaking in criminal activity. And it's just simply not true. Understanding the motivation for crimes and all that sort of stuff, and then addressing the root causes of it actually does have an impact on crime. And this is kind of what a lot of what you and I talk about is based around. But a lot of folks aren't ready yet to have that conversation. And one step prior to getting there is, the police just aren't as effective as we'd like, but we can train them. We can train them not to be abusive. We can train them not to go into your neighborhoods and kill all of your children. We can train them to be less aggressive. We can train them to understand their own biases and give them some cultural sensitivity training and so forth. And indeed, that is also a fallacy. And so the only thing that addresses the root problem is addressing the root problem. But for today, we're going to talk about police training. So I'm going to share something this is from Washington University. If you want to check it out yourself, go to source.washu.edu and you can find the entire article. So I'm going to share a quote. Our findings suggest that diversity training, as it is currently practiced, is unlikely to change police behavior, unquote, said study lead author Calvin Lay, an assistant professor of psychological and brain sciences and arts and sciences at Washington University in St. Louis. Quote, officers who took the training were more knowledgeable about bias and more motivated to address bias at work, unquote, Lay said. Goes on to say, however, these effects were fleeting and appeared to have little influence on actual policing behaviors just 1 month after the training session, unquote. Published February 3rd in the Journal of Psychological Science, the study evaluates the experiences of 3,764 police officers from departments across the nation who participated in one-day bias training sessions provided by the nonprofit Anti-Defamation League. Officers participating in the study had an average of 15 years of service, and most had been with their departments for more than 5 years. Most were below the rank of sergeant. 77% were male, and 79% held a bachelor's degree or higher. Among those who reported their race, 47% were white, 20% were black, 27% were Hispanic/Latino, and 2% were Asian. While the training produced an immediate and long-lasting understanding of bias, it delivered only a temporary bump in concerns about bias and in the motivation to use strategies to limit bias in law enforcement interactions. Quote, our study indicates that the current generation of diversity training programs are effective at changing minds, but less consistent at changing behavior, unquote. And that is directly from Calvin Leigh himself. So, before I offer anything, I want to make sure I give you plenty of time here, Q. I know you knew this already, but, you know, I want you to share your thoughts with our listeners.
0: You can't train a car to be a bike.
1: That's a good
0: right?
1: one.
0: It was built and designed to be a car. So if you put it through training on how to drive on two wheels, how to balance handlebars, how the handbrake works, that information will now be a part of the car's right digital memory if it's part of the programming. But once that programming is over, this car is still a car and still going to behave like a car. It's still going to drive on four wheels. You're still going to use a steering wheel and not handlebars. You're still going to use your foot to apply the brakes and not a handbrake, right? And this may sound like a ridiculous analogous way of going about explaining this, but policing in this country has a very, very long history, a very, very long infrastructure, and a very, very well-learned design. Policing at its roots and in its nature is biased. It's intended to be. So when the entire infrastructure around policing is what it is, introducing a few hours of implicit bias training or race sensitivity training, like this study says, makes some people aware that their biases exist, but only temporarily, if at all, discourages it. It discourages the use of those biases in the way that the job is done, especially when all other aspects reward using those biases the way that they exist. And in a lot of cases, those biases, as we're seeing with the way they're recruiting people for certain law enforcement agencies, are the reasons why people choose the job in the first place. They have no desire to do the job any differently or to turn off those biases. It's why they signed up to get a badge and a gun, so they could bully people, so they could bully the people that they don't like, so they can bully the people that they've considered to be criminals their whole lives based on how they look. So it's not that training couldn't work. It's that it doesn't, because those going through it have no desire to change their behaviors. The reason that they're there is because those biases exist.
1: You know what? You'll remember this, Q. We did a segment on Civic Cypher where we talked about police recruitment tactics and who they targeted and how they marketed policing as a career, right? So they marketed to people who were really into like guns with really aggressive like metal music and, you know, that Punisher logo. You know, the type of people that would respond to that you would not imagine are like decent folks, women, you know, people that, you know, whatever. These were really targeted to men, you know, white men in rural areas, to give them a career and give them an outlet for, you know, all of their frustrations. And of course, that's not true across the country, but we did look into, you know, some policing recruitment strategies where it really did rely heavily on the kind of the stereotypical, let's get the good old boys into the department.
0: Yeah, we've seen some recruiting recently, you know, protect your culture.
1: All that, yeah.
0: That type of language is intentional.
1: So I think your point is well made that you know, the idea that, you know, police just need better training, it's a myth, and I think it's time that people let that go. I think it's time that people kind of got past those barriers and really started to embrace the idea, because people can make these changes on their in their immediate reality, you know, through their local governments, but embrace the reality that in order to create the type of changes that are going to be meaningful and long lasting, you need to deal with the root of the problem. So you need Head Start programs, after school programs, you need better infrastructure so people can get to and from their jobs. You need to give people the resources that they need to change their material realities. They need access to good paying jobs and healthy foods and, you know, all these sorts of things that actually do have direct impacts on crime rates and drug use rates and so forth and so on. And it was all explained during the defund the police movement, but, you know, maybe the marketing wasn't the best, but there are some brilliant minds that have already been screaming this from the rooftops. And, you know, it's just fortunate now that we have a little bit more data to show how right those folks were. But with that in mind, we've come to the end of another episode. That's it for us here at the QR Code. Today's show, as always, was produced by Chris Thompson. If you have some thoughts you'd like to share, please use the red microphone talkback feature on the iHeartRadio app. While you're there, be sure to hit subscribe and download all of our episodes. Also, if you're on social media, be sure to check us out. You can find us at Civic Cypher, and we would love for you to find us on YouTube at Civic Cypher as well. Or you can look up the QR code. Either way, we're going to pop up. I've been your host, Ramses Jha. You can find me on all social media at Ramses Jha.
0: I am Q Ward on all social media as well. And once again, he is your host. I just work here.
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0: From the Say Magazine studios in Bradenton, Florida, welcome to Indigenous in Music. I'm your host, Larry Kay, from the Ho-Chunk Nation. Coming up in 30 minutes, we'll be stepping into something deeply moving and sonically powerful. We welcome back Lisa LaRue, a pioneering force in Indigenous rock, now joined by Juan R. Leon, together as Rematri Nation. They bring us The Red Dress. 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So until then, let's get ready and start spinning you 2 hours of the best of tunes from our Indigenous musicians. 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
0: Let's get our journey started. We're going to take off from Kansas with music from Rematri Nation, featuring Lisa LaRue and Juan Leon. This is nothing new since 1492.

That's music from Rematri Nation. They'll be in our spotlight in about 25 minutes. Here's Speakers of Tomorrow from Brothers of Different Mothers.

0: Grupo Fantasma, Saturday Night in the Park. All right, here we go. Music now from Exit and Tom B. This is Color Nature Gone.
1: Song from our album Silent Warrior Song. It has to do with ecology. A song called Color Nature Gone.

Oh yeah, that's music from Zoe, and that's Luna. I'm Larry Kay. We're celebrating 20 years on the radio. We got our start in Minneapolis, and now we're down here in Florida, moving around the country, continuing the circle. All right, here we go, 1915. I'm Larry Kay. We are Indigenous in Music. Let's get that straight. Indigenous in Music. Yeah.

That's music from 1915 from Argentina. We're going to take a short break. When we return, our guest, Rematri Nation, will be in the spotlight. We are the music makers, bringing the medicine that you need and makes you feel good. It all starts at indigenousandmusic.com.

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0: Welcome to our Indigenous in Music Spotlight Interview. I'm Larry Kay. Tonight, we welcome back an extraordinary artist and visionary. Lisa LaRue is joining us once again, this time alongside multi-instrumentalist Juan R. Leon. Together, they form Rematri Nation, and today we're honored to debut their powerful new album, The Red Dress. Released on Red Dress Day, this project stands as both as a memorial and a call to action, honoring missing and murdered Indigenous women, girls, and two-spirited people. This is more than music. It's a voice that demands to be heard. Ladies and gentlemen, let's welcome back into our spotlight Lisa LaRue and Juan Leon. How you doing?
1: Great.
2: Doing good. Doing good. Thank you very much.
0: Nice.
2: How are you?
0: I'm doing well. A little warm over here in Florida. What's the temperature like in your areas?
1: Cold. It is cold. Rainy and cold.
2: God.
1: Cold weather.
0: And you're in Kansas.
2: Man.
1: I am. It's in the 50s.
0: And Juan, you're over here in Florida. Your temperature is nice and warm.
2: Yeah, it was, let's see, it is currently 93 right now.
1: Wow.
2: But not very humid.
0: Okay.
2: Like, you know what, we know what's coming humidity-wise.
0: Well, I'm happy to have you back on, Lisa, and excited to hear about your new music. Why don't we start by telling our listening audience a little bit about yourselves, and then we'll talk about the new album, The Red Dress. So, ladies, hit the stage first.
1: Yeah, so I'm Lisa LaRue, and I'm a former Sound of America Records artist. I was on the National Visions label, former NAMI nominee. I've done projects for Cherokee Nation, for the children, and I've also done a lot of progressive rock music that wasn't Native-focused, and I decided it was time to kind of get that focus back in the spotlight again, and that's where Rematri Nation was born.
0: Juan, you're next. Tell us about yourself.
2: Hi, I'm Juan Leon, and I was born in Sonora, Mexico, of Yaqui and Tarahumara descent.
0: Mm-hmm.
2: Three months old when my parents came back to the United States, and I grew up in Southern California, moved to South Carolina back in the early 90s, and then moved down here to Florida in the late 90s. I've been here ever since.
0: Sure.
2: And I've been playing music maybe since the late 70s, not professionally, but I started playing around with, my dad always had guitars around the house and stuff, and then I started playing drums in high school, and then somebody gave me a guitar, and eventually I got a bass guitar, and after that I was like hooked on the bass and the lower registers and and just the groove and the funk part of music, the thunder. Lisa calls me the thunder guy. So
0: Lisa, tell us about your vision. This album is deeply connected to Red Dress Day and the MMIWG2S movement. Can you share what inspired you both to take on such an important and emotional project?
1: Yeah, this really is turned out to be serendipitous in many, many ways. But my very first album that Tom B had signed me with, Tom B signed me with SOAR, was Beloved Tribal Women. And it was an album that honored Native and Indigenous women of the past. And I've been thinking a lot about, you know, that was in the 90s. And that was, you know, I've been making music a long time and kind of come, like we just talked about, and Juan was talking about circles. And I have kind of come full circle at my age now where I thought we need to start honoring the women, not just of the past, but of now and of the future. And I got to thinking about MMIW so much because I know missing women. And, you know, I thought this would be an excellent thing to kind of bring that into perspective as today, and people that are interested in, maybe not in history, but they want to do something now and for our future, our children, our children's children. So I started working on this, and it changed. The whole time I was working on it, it kept changing because I was going to do it like Beloved Tribal Women, where I picked women, famous or well-known women that have gone missing. And I'm like, no. There's nobody more special than anybody. If you're missing, you are special right there. You know, so it's all of the women and all of the Two-Spirit, all the girls, all of the men, everyone who has gone missing. And so it kept changing while I was working on it. Some of the songs I threw out because they just didn't fit what I was doing anymore. But the serendipitous part was there's an indigenous, a Hispanic indigenous artist, visual artist here in town that I know. He works nationwide. He's a very renowned artist, Luke Rocha. And the day that the album was released, it was announced officially Luke had gone missing.
3: Oh no. No,
1: So
3: no.
1: just 3 days ago, this on the day it was released. So now I'm like, I'm also dedicating this to Luke,
3: Yes.
1: and it
3: Oh,
1: was
3: okay.
1: that made it all the more powerful to me that it, and it made it so real,
3: Sure. Juan, what's the best way to get a hold of you two?
2: You can get a hold of me through my website at it's Juan R. Leon, GoDaddySites.com, and also you can visit the my Bandcamp page, Juan R. Leon, and you can also visit the Melodic Revolution Records website. I think we have a little, that little bio page on the site, and that's how you get a hold of me.
3: Bam, we'll send them all over there. There
1: Yeah,
2: you go.
1: you can
2: Thank you.
1: also go to lisalaruemusic.com and there's links
2: True.
1: for all of that. There's a link for Juan, so a link for Melodic Revolution, and also Wadulisi Records, which is the sub-label of Melodic Revolution. It's the Native American and Indigenous sub-label that we're now heading up at Melodic
3: Nice.
1: Revolution so that we can bring Native music to the world and not just our community.
3: Right on. Let's do it together. I'm there to help.
1: Yeah,
3: Awesome.
1: we love you, Larry. Thank you.
3: Yeah.
2: Larry's awesome.
3: You're tuned in to Indigenous and Music with Larry K, and today we're featuring Lisa LaRue and Juan Leon, and we're happy to have them debut their album together with us right here on Indigenous and Music. You can read all about them and hear this interview again at indigenousandmusic.com. Lisa, Juan, it's been a pleasure to have you both on. Great music. You guys are doing good performance together. And congratulations to you both on your new album and today's album premiere.
1: Whatto.
2: Thank you. Thank you, brother. We really appreciate your support. We appreciate your time. And Lisa, love you, sister. And hopefully we'll be bringing you awesome music for a very long time.
3: Yes. You both stay in touch with us, for sure.
1: We definitely will.
2: Sure, definitely.
3: We're going to play you a track from their new album. Here is Ceremony Beyond the Fence.

0: That was Ceremony Beyond the Fence off the debut album, The Red Dress, from Rematri Nation. In case you're just tuning in, Lisa LaRue and Juan Leon were just here and stopped by in our spotlight.
1: Welcome to Indigenous in Music.

That's music from Jessica Hernandez and the Deltas from Detroit. Hey, Janelle Monáe right before that, babbling on. All right, here we go. Hermanos McKenzie. I'm Larry K. We are Indigenous in Music.

0: Oh yeah.
1: Hermanos McKenzie.
0: I'm Larry Kay. If you ever want to get a hold of me, feel free to email me at larry@indigenousandmusic.com and I'll email you back. Let's hook it up. We're going to take a short break. We will be right back. 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
2: I'm Dr. Anthony Lizerwitz, and this is Climate Connections. In Pakistan, a group of midwives is helping provide medical care to expectant parents and babies on the front lines of climate change. Several times in recent years, extreme rain and melting glaciers have caused widespread flooding in Pakistan. In 2022, flooding was so severe during the monsoon season that a third of the country was underwater. For people needing prenatal care or a safe place to give birth, the ordeal was frightening.
3: Some of them were living in flooded areas, they were living in tents, they were living in displacement camps.
2: That's midwife Neha Mankani of the Mama Baby Fund. During this and other floods, her group helped provide maternity care and childbirth support. 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
3: In times of the month that the tide is high, the water comes still right outside my clinic, but it won't come in because it's an elevated facility.
2: To get patients there, the Mama Baby Fund runs a free boat ambulance.
3: It goes from island to island, picking up women who need to come to us or they need to go to the city for some kind of emergency care.
2: So expectant parents and babies can get the care they need, even during a flood.
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0: It's time to head up to Ontario. We got music now from J.D. Crosstown. You'll be in our spotlight next week. This is The Devil's

Yeah, Nathan Cunningham and Relic. Hey, Ray and I, if you ever want to get a hold of me, feel free to email me at larry@indigenousandmusic.com and I'll email you back. Hook us up. Let me know where you're at or how I can help you. All right, here we go. The Milaman Collective, Chasing the Moon. I'm Larry K. We are Indigenous in Music.

children, we have taught our children that the earth is our mother. Whatever bestows the earth, bestows the sons of the earth. This we know. The earth does not belong to man. 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

0: Bucky Vetrigaya, Keha Yunkelo. 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And we are praying with a fully conscious mind.
1: That's music from Robbie B and the Boys. Let's save our Mother Earth. All right, up to South Dakota. Here's Night Shield, Broken Dreams.

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That's why we're bringing to you our weekly broadcast of Indigenous in Music with Larry K. Now on demand at indigenousinmusic.com. It's time for the home stretch. Let's walk it with Chantel Ducart over in Denver, Colorado. Here is Show Me What Love Is.

strange, but

Oh yeah. Hanneberg. Black Velvet. All the way from Toronto. Hey, right now, if you want to get a hold of me, you can text me on the Talking Text Line, 936-628-4837. That's 936 Natives. The Talking Text Line. Yeah. All right, over to LA. Here's Stolen Identity. This is Galaxies. I'm Larry Kay.

That's music from Old Soul Rebel, One Day. All right. Here's 0 to 11 by Julian Taylor. We are indigenous in music. All the way.

That's music from Cinematic. Be in our spotlight here in a couple of weeks. Good indigenous rock. We're going to take a short break and close the show with music from our guest, the Maitri Nation. We'll be right back. 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Let's close the show with music from our guest, Rematri Nation. Here is The Power of Lucy.

0: Well, there you go. Another 2 hours of Indigenous and Music with me, Larry K, from the Ho-Chunk Nation, bringing it to you every week, right here on this fine station. I'd like to thank my guests, Juan Leon and Lisa LaRue from Rematri Nation, for stopping by and giving us an update on their brand new album, The Red Dress. Rock and roll. Extreme. We love it. And the good news is J.D. Crosstown will be in the spotlight next week. Thank you for tuning in to Indigenous in Music and supporting us and our musicians. Indigenous in Music has been produced by me, Larry Kay. Our engineer is Paul Salvatore. Our theme music is composed by Lenny Long. Today's show has been recorded at the Say Magazine Studios in Bradenton, Florida. Indigenous in Music is distributed by Native Voice One, PRX, and Pacifica Audio Port. And thank you to today's sponsor, TwoBuffalo.MiamiSoil.com. And don't forget to come visit us at indigenousandmusic.com to hear all of our past shows. Have yourself a good evening and a good night. Until next time, from all of us here at Indigenous in Music, adios. Oh, yeah.
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2: I'm Dr. Anthony Lizerwitz, and this is Climate Connections. As the climate warms, many areas are experiencing more rain and flooding. And Jennifer Glenister, owner of New Morning Farm in central Pennsylvania, is feeling the consequences of extreme and unpredictable weather firsthand. At her farm, she grows organic fruits, vegetables, and herbs to sell at farmers markets.
3: Everything from arugula to zucchini.
2: Glenister says in the past, low-lying areas in her farm flooded regularly in the winter, when vegetables were not growing, so she could prevent erosion by planting cover crops that hold soil in place with their roots. But now, she says floods sometimes hit during the early growing season and destroy young vegetable plants.
3: That's hard.
2: But she says losing soil to erosion is worse.
3: I can plant another crop. I can't replace the soil.
2: So to adapt to the changing climate, Glenister is now growing fewer crops in her low-lying fields. Instead, she's asking neighbors on higher ground to grow crops that she can buy and resell at farmers markets. She's determined to persevere.
3: It won't be the way it was. It won't be the way it is now. But I think within our community of farms, we can continue to grow food and serve our customers.
2: Climate Connections is produced by the Yale Center for Environmental Communication. 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
1: On the line with us, our buddy Phil Itner, the veteran war correspondent, host of the On the Edge podcast. He lives in and based out of Kyiv, Ukraine. Philip Itner on YouTube, Itner Philip on social media. Phil, welcome back to the program. How's everything? I understand you guys were just hammered last night by Russian drones and missiles.
2: Yeah, it was a rough night. Went on for hours. I guess the count is somewhere around 600 drones were launched against Kyiv. 56 ballistic and cruise missiles were launched against the capital. We still have very good air defense here, so many of them were shot down, but a few did get through. I had a building get hit, 15-minute walk from me here. Mm-hmm. So needless to say, a little sleep-deprived today.
1: Yeah.
2: The body count was large. I think for the entire city it was 15. There was an apartment building that was struck, and 7 were killed alone in that one strike. Countless other injuries. They're still pulling people from the rubble. I mean, even just an hour and change ago, there was a bulletin that, some children were pulled from the rubble. It's a massive attack, and it's being called the biggest attack since the initial invasion back in 22. President Zelensky came out with a statement in which he kind of indicated that it might have something to do with the fact that Donald Trump has traveled to Beijing and, trying to send a message to both Trump and Xi about what they can do, the Russians, in this war here in Ukraine and still being able to strike the capital. But, you know, it's all arbitrary, and it's civilians they're hitting.
1: Right.
2: They're not really going for military targeting. If anything, they are trying to hit civilian energy infrastructure, which is a war crime. But it was just hours and hours and hours of anti-aircraft, blasts and explosions, and the air raid alert would go on, and then not 5 minutes later, it would be switched off. You'd give it all clear, and then 5 minutes after that, a new air raid alert. So it wasn't just
1: amazing,
2: the sounds of the explosions and everything. It was these up and down alerts of, take shelter. Okay, now it seems the skies are clear. No, take shelter again. And it just, it just wears on the nerves.
1: Yeah.
2: And it,
1: well, which is the
2: and
1: whole
2: that's
1: point.
2: Its intention.
1: Yeah. So I understand in the Kherson region that there is a part of Ukraine that has been encircled by the Russians, and they're not letting food or other supplies in or out. About 6,000 people are trapped, and they're trying to starve them out. Is that true?
2: Yeah, we're getting increasing reports about this. I sat down with a reporter who lives in Kherson. She lives in the city, which is still held in Ukrainian hands. Kherson is divided by the river. So the western side of the river is held by Ukraine, and that's where the city and the seat of government is. And then on the western side of the embankment of the river, that's where Russians are, and they send drones and things like that. But they also occupy that part of the oblast, the Kherson oblast. And so they occupy these towns, and they've encircled them with mines, and they hunt people who try to leave with drones. So people are, they don't even try and get out because it's so dangerous. If you get in a vehicle, you're a target. But we are slowly getting people who are escaping. They are getting out, and they circle around. They go into Belarus, and that's the only way. That's the only border crossing that they can use to get back into Ukraine. So they go. They have to go into Russia itself, mainland Russia. Then they cross over into Belarus, and then they cross down into Ukraine. And they're bringing stories of bodies being left in the streets for animals to
1: eat.
2: Scavenge. Terrible torture and not letting medicine or food in, lack of drinking water. Even people who have wells, because the wells work on electricity, they can't get gas for the generators, so they can't draw water from their own wells, which is how they used to survive. And it's turning into a situation where there's a real bad potential human catastrophe if this goes on for much longer, because they've already gone for months and months now without food. And it's just, you know, the Russians have decided that instead of allowing for an escape corridor, which is what they've normally done for civilians, oftentimes when they're, you know, either advancing on a city or they're sieging a city, that they'll let them out through a they'll set up a corridor and they'll right. hold it open for
3: they're
2: a while.
3: They're not doing that this time.
2: Not doing that this time.
3: Yeah,
2: this time they're starving these people.
1: The other story that I saw is that Ukraine, within Ukraine, there are a bunch of American companies that have manufacturing facilities or other offices. And that Cargill, Coca-Cola, Boeing, Mondelez, Philip Morris, Bunge, these companies have been hit by Russian drones. In fact, Cargill just got hit by 7 Russian drones into their major grain terminal, 7 drones in just 3 minutes. And that the American Chamber of Commerce is asking the Trump administration to ask Russia to stop hitting American companies in Ukraine. And the Trump administration refuses to ask Russia to stop. Yet when Ukraine struck, along with other targets, perhaps even accidentally, struck an American company's facilities in Russia last week, the Trump administration immediately issued a warning to Ukraine saying, don't hit American companies within Russia. What the hell is going on here, Phil?
2: This is no surprise. Trump has a preference for Vladimir Putin, and he has a open disdain for Zelensky and Ukraine. I mean, all we have to do is think back to that incident in the Oval, yeah. in which he was saying, you know, you have no cards, you might as well surrender, give up, all this kind of stuff. And then, you know, Ukraine, it turns out, actually does have a lot of cards, because mm-hmm. not a few weeks later after that, they had Operation Spiderweb, which was a groundbreaking drone assault deep into Russia's territory, which hit a huge percentage of their tactical bomber command and, you know, assets. And, you know, they just it's clear that Trump has a preference for Putin. And you know,
1: he's a Russian asset. I think he has been since the 80s.
2: I agree with you. I get a lot of flack for this, but I 100% believe that he is a Russian asset. I think he's been compromised by Russian military intelligence, and I think he is doing their bidding. And that includes destroying us domestically, ganging up with oligarchs on a global level. Many of them are Russian or former Soviet. He's compromised by all the shady financial deals that he did with those oligarchs who are just there's no difference between these. Many of most 99% of these oligarchs are beholden to the Kremlin, so there's really no difference there. We have a Manchurian candidate, I believe. I firmly believe.
1: And
2: at some point, hopefully, we get a postmortem on this and we learn the truth. But I do firmly believe that he is either a willing participant or a useful idiot, or he's compromised, and so he does their bidding. But one way or the other, Putin's pulling the strings,
1: yeah.
2: and we're all paying for it.
1: You got it. We're talking with Phil Ettner, the war correspondent based out of Kyiv, Ukraine, live from Kyiv, Ukraine. Phil, I just have 2 minutes to a hard break here. Trump is in China. President Xi has humiliated him now several times. Trump told Xi how wonderful he was. Xi did not respond, literally did not reply. Trump tried to shake his hand and dominate him by flipping Trump's hand over Xi's, and Xi flipped Trump's hand upside down and dominated him with, you know, Trump with his famous dominance handshake blew up in his face. Xi warned Trump about the Thucydides trap this morning, about, you know, what happens when medium powers rise to great powers and war becomes inevitable. And Trump had no idea what he was talking about and instead blithered about how wonderful Xi is as a leader. He thinks he can flatter this guy into doing something nice. He's brought a bunch of billionaire oligarchs along with him who are all trying to cut deals, including his own son. Is this going to have any impact on Ukraine and Russia?
2: I don't think so. We'll have to see. You know, Xi has been giving munitions aid to Russia openly, but in a sentence that I never thought I would say, I actually agree with both Vladimir Putin and Donald Trump in recent statements that they've made within the last couple of weeks in the run up to this meeting, perhaps, in that both Trump and Putin have said that the war in Ukraine is coming to an end, and I agree with that. I do think the war is coming to an end.
1: Russia's losing it.
2: But here's the thing that Donald Trump and Putin aren't saying is that the war is coming to an end, but the end result, the conclusion of this war, is will be a disastrous loss for Russia and a historic victory for Ukraine.
1: Yeah.
2: Ukraine is going to be sovereign, and it's going to, you know, be democratic, and it's going to own the territory that is strategically important to it. It might lose some territory that the Russians occupy currently, but the Russians are being repelled. They're being pushed back all over the place, and they're doing very badly on the front lines. And so if the war is to end any time soon, as both Putin and Trump have intimated,
0: it's bad news
2: for Moscow and Putin.
1: Yeah, I absolutely agree with you, Phil. It certainly looks that way. Phil Ettner. Phil, always great talking with you. Thanks so much.
2: Good talking to you, Tom.
3: In the shadows of the Kremlin's might, a deal was struck beneath the

0: Yeah, I think we can safely say Putin owns Trump. There's just, like, no way to deny that, sadly. So why is Wall Street partying while working America drowns? Despite the Iran war, Trump's chaotic tariffs, inflation climbing past 3.8%, and gas prices crushing family budgets, stock market keeps hitting new highs. Why? The S&P is up 500, is up roughly 30% since Trump's election. Why? Well, it turns out there is an answer to this. Corporate profits are surging on the backs of consumers paying more for everything, while AI investment floods Silicon Valley. Working people see prices climb, paychecks shrink, and confidence collapse, while the richest investors are watching record returns. This is what oligarchy looks like in plain daylight. The Dow doesn't measure how Americans are doing. It measures how much wealth is being funneled to the top while everyone else gets squeezed. And the Dow is telling us very loudly right now, you know, very insistently, yep, the rich people in this country are doing just great. It is so obvious. And now that companies are allowed to have to be monopolies, that you can thank Ronald Reagan in 1983 for that, the order he gave to the SEC, the FEC, and the Justice Department to stop enforcing the antitrust laws. Now that they're allowed to become monopolies, they can just rip us off all they want. We have no choice. Where else are you going to go? All right. And you can thank your local Republican legislator for all of this. Stan in Los Angeles. Hey, Stan, what's on your mind today?
1: The degree to which we as a nation, as a huge populace, need to get behind Ukraine, because in history, this war with Russia is a result of a broken treaty that they had. Now, in 2014...
0: Are you talking about the Budapest Memorandum of 19... Well, I think it was 98?
1: It served everybody to make safe Ukraine.
0: Yeah, it was when Ukraine gave up all their nuclear weapons in exchange for a guarantee of security from Russia, England, France, Germany, and the United States.
1: Exactly. Now, when the United States pulled out of NATO, that was horrible. But the
0: we never pulled out of NATO.
1: Well, Trump is okay.
0: Trump is trash talking NATO, but we're still a member of NATO.
1: Yeah, but what we're okay, fine. The issue for me is when Putin invaded Crimea in 2014, that Obama didn't put a stop to it then.
0: I agree.
1: Because with us and NATO in strong position, that would have eliminated what we're in right now. Now, the issue for Ukraine is, and the difference between the War of 1812, that when we had a broken treaty with England, so we had that war, is there's 3,000 miles of ocean between them, where they have this huge long border with them. They're right there. The saving grace is the same for us. There were a lot of English people who wouldn't fight us either in the War for Independence or the War of 1812. And there's the same thing going on in Russia. There are a lot of Russians who are against fighting with Ukrainians because there's so much of each lineage in each country.
0: Right.
1: So our job is to bring this forth, that if we had lost that War of 1812 to England, we'd be right where Ukraine is. We'd be England's subjects, England's puppets. And they had a lot to gain with that war because the country had doubled with Louisiana Purchase, and they had Canada, so they would have had this entire northern continent except for Mexico. But that's the point, is we need to save Ukraine because we were saved from being subject to England again.
0: Well, Ukraine is also physically the largest country in Europe. It is the breadbasket for the world. It produces 12% of the world's wheat, for example.
1: Yes.
0: And the Russians are stealing that right now and selling it, and Trump is allowing them to do it.
1: We need to reduce the sanctions.
0: They're an example of democracy. I mean, they rejected Russian autocracy when they drove Yanukovych, Paul Manafort's client, out of office. And so Paul Manafort came to the United States and ran Donald Trump's 2016 campaign. In both cases, he was working for Vladimir Putin. And as far as I can tell, he continues to. I mean, he's got a new autocrat as his client now. Stan, I got to run, but thanks for the call. Good points all. Francesco in Sarasota, Florida. Hey, Francesco, what's up?
2: I think we're just about the same age, so you'll be familiar, I think, with some of the books that had an influence on me. I read, as a teenager, All Quiet on the Western Front. And what I learned from that is that as much as the enemy might be vilified, he's more similar than we think.
0: Yeah, it was a brilliant book about World War I.
2: Oh, yes, from the German perspective, mm-hmm. actually. And then I read Hiroshima, which taught me a couple of things, the degree in which human beings can be cruel to one another. Mm-hmm. It also gave me an answer when people... when you discuss with them, well, we can't let this country or that country have a nuclear weapon because they're crazy enough to use it, without ever seeing the irony of that statement, you know. And then the song, The Universal Soldier, which talks about the fact that it's the soldiers, millions of them on all sides, that are willing to go out and kill each other.
0: Yeah, Buffy St. Marie's famous song.
2: Yes. Without these leaders, without those people, these leaders could not do the damage and inflict the suffering that they do. It's a very good song. Unfortunately, you know, it wasn't in favor because it did put soldiers in a bad light. But anyway, just speaking of that, I wanted to say, you know, that Trump did not fall from the sky. You know, he was elected twice by the American people. And I think until we really face the ignorance, greed, racism, and perhaps the fear that exists in this country, really face it head on. And you know, the spotlight is on Trump. That's good. But I think until we face that he was elected by a majority of the people this a second time, the first time he didn't get the, you know, as I said to your screener, because he said that to me, well, the first time he didn't get the popular vote, I said, well, in my opinion, if he had gotten 10 million votes, it would have been an indictment. But anyway,
0: I think the thing you have to add, though, Bill, to your list of, hate and fear and greed and racism, and I would add misogyny, is the billionaires who profit off this and promote it. The Murdoch family, the Ellison family now. The billionaires who own—I'm not sure who owns the media company now. It was the Dickey brothers for a while. You know, the 1500 radio station, right-wing radio stations. The billionaires who own the other two right-wing television networks. One America and Newsmax. Those people, I think, are far more responsible for this. And the five Republicans on the Supreme Court who made all this possible, these corrupt Republicans, they're far more responsible for this than the average idiot, you know, who lives down the street from you, who watches Fox News and wears a red hat and goes, yeah, cool. He's the victim as much as the rest of us are.
2: Propaganda is certainly an effective tool. We've seen that throughout history.
0: Oh, yeah. It's the key to the whole thing.
2: Yeah, it really is. But anyway, I like your don't despair idea because, I say to my girlfriend who tries to be a very positive, person for kindness and writes a blog and all that, and I say, you know, even if you're rolling the rock up the mountain like Sisyphus and there's not a lot of history to to support you, I say that it's a noble cause anyway, and that's what I believe. It's the
0: This was Franklin Roosevelt's message when he became president in the midst of the Republican Great Depression. I mean, a third of America was, to quote him, you know, ill-housed, ill-fed, ill-nourished, or something like that. There were three. But his point was, he said, you know, we have nothing to fear but fear itself. And then he went on to say, nameless, paralyzing fear in the face of obstacles. I'm not quite perfectly quoting it, but damn close. And I think the nameless paralyzing part of it was the key to it, that despair stops us from taking action. And that's why I say despair is not an option, because despair is crippling. And despair is, by the way, what they want us to have. It's what every autocrat wants. They want people to despair. And we cannot indulge that. We cannot go there. It's, you know, we have to fight back. We have to know that the arc of history works, is on our side, not on the side of these right-wing billionaires, these greed heads, these psychopaths. These people who are infected with the modern-day version of hoarding syndrome. History is on the side of the good people. Francesco, thank you for the call. Well said.
2: Yeah. Thank you.
0: Yeah, sure enough. Good talking to you. 14 and a half minutes past the hour. Back with more of your calls in just a minute. It's the Tom Hartman Program, exposing the con in conservative. I'll be right back with you. Pam in Arpin, Wisconsin. Hey, Pam, what's on your mind today?
3: Hey, Tom, I hope you're doing better.
0: I'm fine, yeah.
3: Feeling good.
0: Just have a bit of a cough.
3: Good. Our military equipment that we have, our military structure is obsolete. Aircraft carrier technology is old school.
0: Oh, yeah. Drones have changed everything.
3: Oh, absolutely. And I'll tell you another thing. They have hypersonic missiles. Russia does, China, and we don't even have hypersonics yet. But one hypersonic missile, if it hits an aircraft carrier, that's it. You know, and that hypersonic missile might cost what? $1 million, $500,000 compared to the price of an aircraft carrier with lots of people on board.
0: Yeah.
3: But the future is definitely drone and robotics. I was gonna bring out one little thing that Ukrainians are making little robots, like they look like a little tank, and they got an explosive on them, and they just run them into the where the Russians are, in their foxholes.
0: Yep, and then blow
3: and
0: them up.
3: And they just got that little.
0: Yep.
3: Yeah.
0: Yeah, I've seen the videos.
3: So I'm thinking the future. Yeah, I think the future of warfare, we're already seeing a lot of changes, but I think the future of warfare is going to be drones and robotics.
0: I think you're absolutely right, Thomas. And we are way behind in this stuff because we've got this sclerotic, bribery-driven defense industry, thanks to five right-wing crazies on the take, corrupt Republicans on the Supreme Court, saying that bribing public officials is just fine with us as long as we get our take. Our book today in the Tom Hartman Book Club is In Putin's Footsteps, Searching for the Soul of an Empire Across Russia's 11 Time Zones by Nina Khrushcheva and Jeffrey Taylor. This is from the introduction titled In Putin's Footsteps. On New Year's Eve 1999, journalists in the Russian president's press pool had a feeling that things were going to change. They were right. The feeble and aging Boris Yeltsin, who could barely board a plane or stand for a 15-minute press conference, was about to deliver his end-of-the-year address, in which he resigned and ceded power to his prime minister and hand-picked successor, Vladimir Putin. Once head of the Federal Security Service, the FSB, the post-communist democratic version of the dreaded KGB, Putin was indeed an unusual choice, having served as the head of the government for only a few months. But the 48-year-old ex-spy, who had become the youngest Kremlin leader since the Soviet Union's founders, Vladimir Lenin and Joseph Stalin, had a quiet energy that seemed boundless, as boundless as the geographic expanses contained within Russia's 11 time zones. After taking over from Yeltsin as acting president on the first day of the new millennium, and after winning by a landslide presidential elections 3 months later, Putin, in the year to come, held over a dozen press conferences and traveled to almost two dozen countries and at least a quarter of Russia's 89 regions, which are spread out over 11 time zones. Altogether, he was seen in public and on television more often than Yeltsin during most of his eight-year presidency. Suddenly, the press had something to report. The news stories were no longer those of Yeltsin's Russia, which was perceived both at home and abroad as weak, insignificant, and a corrupt boogeyman reeling from his Cold War defeat. These were stories of an enigmatic young technocrat tirelessly crisscrossing the country and meeting with workers, farmers, and cultural figures, attending theater galas and factory openings. All that uplifting travel, Russia was starving for the Kremlin's attention, connected Putin to ordinary people and gave him the idea of delivering a rousing New Year's Eve televised address to the nation. Standing before the Kremlin's Spassky Tower just before the giant bells rang in the year 2001, under starry winter skies in front of a large snow-dusted Christmas tree, he pledged to counter the negativity of the post-Soviet decade and set the country on a new positive course. And this he did. In his address, the ardent young leader looked both charming and in charge when he spoke of Russia's great future, heroic past, and enduring spirit. Putin had often appeared a reserved technocrat, but soon he would demonstrate a talent for finding opportunities to impress the heartland. He knew the best way to get to people's hearts, showing them that his priority was returning Russia to the world stage as a major power of formidable dimensions. Originally, he had an even bolder plan for his New Year's address, and he'd run it by journalists in his press pool during one of his trips around Russia. Without a hint of doubt in his voice, Putin told them that, quote, "Russia is an enormous country, a great country. We need to remember that our strength is our size. What if I were to travel through Russia's limitless land in one night, through all of its 11 time zones, stopping in each one at midnight local time, to record a New Year's message to show our nation's greatness, our richness, the diversity of our mother Russia, our unity, and our worth?" Even though Russia's time zones are exaggerated in number, there should be only 7, according to generally accepted geographic markers of Greenwich Mean Time. It's a 24-hour cycle, also called UTC. Maintaining them is not only a political matter, it is reflective of the national identity, state power, and international influence. Russia has 11 time zones more than any other country, and that, as Russians would have it, bespeaks its status in a way no one can deny. Often the time that appears on a nation's iconic clock, Big Ben in the United Kingdom, for example, or those daunting dials on the Spassky Tower in Russia's case, is a subtle way of representing where power lies. But Putin's idea of showcasing his country's temporal and geographic diversity in just one night was certainly unique, and it accorded with his plans to return Russia to its lost great power status. It also sprung from what Putin knew Russians expect of their leader, something close to godlike status. Keen on creating a leader's image steeped in tradition, history, and mythology, often associated with the uniqueness of the Russian soul, spiritual endurance, persevering patience, belief in miracles, and material sacrifice, he wanted to be seen as the Dead Morose, the Granddad Frost, the Russian Santa Claus, bearing gifts of renewed national importance and self-confidence. Capitalizing on Russia's size, 6,000 miles from east to west, Putin hoped to begin restoring his country's grandeur, once Tsarist, then Soviet, and now Russian. The idea was bold and beautiful, but unfortunately unrealizable. The book In Putin's Footsteps by Nina Khrushcheva and Jeffrey Taylor.

0: My op-ed today over at HartmanReport.com. Did Xi welcome wealth, power, and corruption as Trump puts Taiwan on the table? Step into the Wayback Machine here and go back maybe 15 years or so. And on Fox News, this is during the Obama presidency, they had this body language expert on who was, you know, all the time being interviewed. I don't know whatever happened to her. Maybe she's still on. I haven't watched Fox News in years. But one of the things, I remember watching a segment and thinking, oh, that's interesting. She said that when people shake hands, if both hands are vertical, you know, thumb up, little finger at the bottom, then that's a handshake among equals. If one person puts their hand palm down and the other person accepts that palm up, that means that the person who's putting palm down is dominant and the person putting palm up is submissive. Now, Donald Trump knows this, right? He's been doing this power handshake thing for decades. He's very famous about it. He tries to grab people's hands and roll, you know, and he always tries to get his hand on top. Xi Jinping just did the reverse. Donald Trump tried to shake his hand with a power shake, and Xi just grabbed it and flipped it and just took complete control of that situation physically. Now, this, by the way, follows the embarrassing meeting at the airport. Trump's plane, Air Force One, shows up at the airport. When Obama flew into Beijing back in 2009, President Xi came out and met his plane. But not yesterday. Now, when Trump arrived, President Xi was back having tea someplace in the Forbidden Palace or whatever, Forbidden City. And Trump got met by Hang Zheng, the ceremonial vice president, the guy with no power whatsoever, which was China's way of saying, we don't think you have any power either, Trump. And it gets worse. Before the meeting, the formal meeting even started, Donald Trump turned to Xi, the cameras are rolling, and said, you're a great leader. Sometimes people don't like me saying it, but I say it anyway because it's true. It's an honor to be your friend. And Xi just looked at him. He didn't say, oh, well, I'm glad you're my friend, or, you know, you're a great leader, too. No, he just looked at him like, who is this gnat? And then in the formal, comments, Xi said, and I quote, the Taiwan question is the most important issue in China-U.S. relations. And if it's not handled properly, he said, quote, the two countries will have clashes and even conflicts, putting the entire relationship in great jeopardy. He then referenced Sparta, the Thucydides trap. Now, I've talked about this for years on this program. We've had conversations with, you know, political analysts and historians about it. This is a story that Thucydides identified, which is, and this had to do with Greece and Sparta back 3,000 years ago, which is where you've got two powers, and one is clearly dominant, and the other one is clearly small compared to the dominant one. And the smaller power starts gaining power until they are at equal power. And when they are at equal power, according to Thucydides, the Greek philosopher and historian, when they are at equal power, war becomes almost inevitable if the two cannot find ways to have their interests correspond rather than clash. Xi referenced this, and it's obvious what he was talking about. Trump didn't have a friggin' clue what Xi was talking about. The guy, you know, he hired other people to sit in for him during history class. The guy just said, excuse me, Trump just has no understanding of history or of, you know, great power dynamics or any of this stuff. So what happened was Xi says this, and Trump's response is basically, you know, and Xi added, by the way, he said, the whole world is watching our meeting. And the U.S. and China can meet global challenges together and provide more stability for the world. And what was Trump's response? He repeated, you're a great leader. It's an honor to be your friend. And then he added, the relationship between China and the USA is going to be better than ever before. Donald Trump is a... Oh, and he also pointed to the billionaires in the room that he brought with him, you know, the CEO of BlackRock, the CEO of Boeing, Tim Cook, Elon Musk, and he said, they're here to pay respects to you, China. In other words, he groveled. He didn't say, no, we're going to defend Taiwan. He didn't say, you know, shove your Thucydides trap stuff up your behind. He didn't say we are going to defend democracy. He didn't bring up Jimmy Lai in Hong Kong, who's still in prison for having advocated democracy in Hong Kong, like he said he was going to do. None of that. Instead, he groveled. I mean, this is just dangerous stuff. Donald Trump has destroyed American credibility around the world. He has weakened our soft power by allowing this South African Nepo baby idiot to destroy USAID, thus weakening our soft power, you know, across Africa and South Asia. He's groveling in front of Xi when Russian missiles strike American companies, Boeing, in Ukraine. When Russian missiles strike American companies in Ukraine, Trump has literally not said a word. This has been going on for months. But when Ukraine struck an American-owned factory in Russia, Trump immediately said, oh, wait a minute, you can't do that. It's just amazing. Before he went, before he left for, pardon me, before he left for Ukraine, or for China, excuse me, Trump said that he was going to discuss arms sales, American arms sales to Taiwan. This is something that, you know, Ronald Reagan had his 6 points. And one of them is we will never compromise on our arms sales to Taiwan with China. And Trump bragged before he left. He said, I'm going to have that discussion. It's one of the many things we'll be talking about. Xi would like me not to. No, Xi would love you to talk about that. You know, this is just astonishing how corrupt this man is, how corrupt. He brought his son along to hustle some business deals. Eric is there. I don't remember if Eric is Uday or Kusei. I think he's Kusei, right? This is just, we're abandoning American power. We're abandoning America's position in the world. The Taiwanese have to be scared to death right now about what's going on. I mean, Grandpa, who's losing it, who's falling asleep, whose hands are all covered with bruises, presumably from the anti-Alzheimer's drugs they're giving him by infusion. But who knows? Raja Krishnamurthy, a congressman, has introduced the Six Assurances to Taiwan Act that would codify Reagan's Six Assurances into binding federal law. We need this to stop Trump from selling out Taiwan. So if you, my project for the day is call your member of Congress at 202-224-3121 and tell him to support Raja Krishnamurthy's Six Assurances to Taiwan Act. It's in both the House and the Senate. In the House, it's House Bill 3452. In the Senate, it's Senate Bill 3208. But you don't need the numbers. You can just say, support Raja Krishnamurthy's Taiwan, Six Assurances to Taiwan Act.
1: This is the Tom Hartman Program.
0: If these billionaires, Trump and the billionaires with him, who have no interest in America other than as, you know, customers, are going to sell us out, we need Congress to stand up. James in Shelby Township, Michigan. Hey, James, what's on your mind today?
2: I want to pick your brain a little bit. We've been talking a little bit today about China, manufacturing, trade, and all that. Mm-hmm. I'd like to pick your brain about Ross Perot back in the early 90s.
0: Yep.
2: He predicted all this.
0: Yeah, it was the election of 1992, wasn't it? Yeah, when Bill Clinton was running. Yeah, 92.
2: Yeah.
0: He absolutely did.
2: What do you know about Ross Perot? I mean, why is he so forgotten when he was actually a prophet?
0: He
2: knew what was coming.
0: He got 20% of the vote. Bill Clinton only got 43% of the vote and became president. He didn't even get half the vote. So, yeah, it was a big deal. Ross Perot was a billionaire who had made his money with, I forget the name of the company, but it was basically a data company that did payroll for people and you know, did accounting for big companies and something systems. And it was a famous company back in the 90s. It's been eclipsed over the years by companies, you know, like Oracle and whatnot. And, you know, he was a very, very wealthy guy. And he understood that if you move, you know, this neoliberalism that Ronald Reagan had introduced America to in 1981, that was based on a theory that was come up with in the late 1940s. By the Mont Pelerin group, you know, by Hayek and von Mises and company, you know, that we should just basically do away with borders in terms of, you know, you keep borders to keep for people. In other words, people can't cross borders, but money can cross borders. That corporations are transnational beings rather than whereas human beings are not. And Ross Perot looked at that and said, that's crazy. And he was right.
2: Right.
0: And you know, he's not remembered, I think, for two reasons, or maybe three reasons. One, he was a little eccentric, and he went off on this weird thing about how he thought that his opponents in the election were trying to wiretap his daughter. And, you know, so there was just something weird going on. He came across as kind of a crazy guy. Number two,
2: it might have been true. Who knows?
0: Pardon me, it might have been. But number two, he had this retired admiral whose name is escaping me as his running mate, who famously said, "Who am I? What am I doing here?" Which was meant as a rhetorical question, but you know, it was taken literally. And then number three, after he lost the election, he just kind of went radio silent. He really did not want the publicity. He was not a publicity seeker, and he died, you know, a few years after that. I'm not sure exactly when he died, but he's been gone for a while, and so I think he's just kind of a historical footnote.
2: Did he start as an independent and then chose sides, or what?
0: Yeah, he ran as an independent. He created his own party, and it was a party that
2: so what made
0: Jesse
2: him choose
0: Ventura
2: the Republican
0: revived.
2: Side?
0: Pardon?
2: What made him choose the Republicans?
0: He didn't. He was not a Republican. He ran as an independent. He ran against George Herbert Walker Bush, who was the Republican.
2: I wasn't sure if he joined a ticket or not.
0: I think it was called the Reform Party. It was called something like that. He created a political party, which I think he still kind of limps along. James, thanks for the call. Tony in Buffalo, New York. Hey, Tony, what's up?
3: Well, I subscribe to a magazine called

0: they can approve a drug on one trial. Ever since they've been there, they have been unable to have a consistent policy of making decisions because they are being pressured by the administration on what drugs they are to take and allow to be put to the public. Some of the drugs that they're approving can cause heart attacks and kill people. Mm. You cannot trust the FDA under this administration because it's corrupt.
1: Yeah. Well, it's not just the FDA. Look at the Environmental Protection Agency. Look at, I forget which agency it was. It might have been the FDA that, you know, has approved now two of these horrible pesticides. They're amping up the production of glyphosate, of Roundup, apparently causes cancer. There's two other major pesticides that were scheduled for phasing out under the Biden administration that Trump has said, no, you can put those back in the food supply. And one of them causes neurological damage in children. We know this. It's a nerve poison. And that's how it kills insects.
0: In recent months, they approved a drug. And then about 2 months later, they found out that there were side effects to this drug that they approved. And they had to withdraw it from the market.
1: Yeah.
0: And they did something called a black box, which means you should not use this drug.
1: Right.
0: But they allow, and one of them was for women in menopause.
1: Yeah. It's really unfortunate that we've got a former heroin addict who's a brainworm infected, former sex addict, maybe current, who knows, who is a lawyer and has absolutely no medical training in charge of our entire medical system and healthcare system and health system. It's bizarre. Tony, thank you for the call. We'll be right back. James in Spokane, Washington. Hey, James, what's up?
2: I want to say this one thing first. The really corrosive thing, I think, in our society is hate. If we can just stop, even our adversaries, even the people that have done us wrong, stop hating. Because I was raised as a Catholic. I know the New Testament really well. I think that's the only really relevant part of the Bible for everybody.
1: I think it's healthy stuff. I every morning I have a little period of time when I pray for members of my family and people I care about and what's going on and everything. Mm-hmm. And I've been including Trump in my prayers. I think it's healing
2: Thank
1: me.
2: You.
1: I don't know if it's healing him, but
2: absolutely right. We know medically how hate, negative feelings, and inspirations raise your blood pressure.
1: Yep.
2: You tend to frown more. You tend to sneer more. Whereas if you bless things, it's much easier to smile.
1: Yeah.
2: And the other reason for that is, Tom, religiously or not, however you look at it, if you don't believe there's a personified God, then it's the universe. The universe is one thing. It's a bunch of energy fields. None of them are separate in any way, shape, or form. You're a part of it. It's a part of you. You're cursing any of it. You're cursing yourself quite clearly, emphatically, and directly.
1: I agree.
2: If you bless any of it, you're blessing yourself.
1: When I was a little kid, there was a show that came on before the cartoons every Sunday morning that my brother Steve and I used to sit and watch. It was just a little 15-minute kind of inspirational moment, but it started with a picture of a pair of hands lighting a match and then lighting a candle. And there was a song, and the song said, "If everyone lit just one little candle, what a bright world this would be." And I'm not going to try and sing it. My singing voice is terrible, particularly with a cold. But that's always been meaningful to me, actually. It kind of became my life motto, you know, is like my job is to light my candle or to light any candles I can to enlighten the world. So, I'm with you, James.
2: Rather than shade. Yeah. And, Tom, you know, when I talked to you last time, we talked about the middle class and how it's kind of misrepresented in this country.
1: Yeah.
2: And you are, in fact, a member of that. But you're a good man. You're a man of honor. I wouldn't care if you had all the money in the world because I know you do the right thing with it, the good things with it.
1: Yeah, well, I don't.
2: But the billionaires are lunatics.
1: You know, we're doing okay.
2: Yeah, but in any case, you get my meaning.
1: Yeah, I do, James.
2: The top 1% has 33% of the wealth. I'm sorry, 33% of the wealth. The 9% below that would be between 91 and 99 or whatever, has 36% of the wealth.
1: Right, and the bottom half of America
2: the
1: has
2: bottom
1: 3 or 4%. Yeah. James, I've got to move along. Your points are very well made. Thank you very much. Joe in Chicago. Hey, Joe. My apologies for the delay in getting back to you. What's up?
3: I wanted to mention something.

0: that when people say Trump has symptoms of being Alzheimer's, that just seems really incorrect. People with Alzheimer's don't talk nearly as much as he does. He doesn't have a personality change. He's still a bad person that remains a bad person. And he's very clear when he's speaking of who is, he knows who is the people he doesn't like are.
1: Yeah, I've been saying this for a long time. I think he has age-related cognitive decline, but I think his basic baseline problem is that he's a psychopath and a malignant narcissist.
0: Yes. He's a very demented person, but it's not Alzheimer's.
1: Yeah.
0: Ronald Reagan showed Alzheimer's when he forgot that he campaigned against nuclear treaties and then decided...
1: No, my mom died of Alzheimer's. I know what it's like. I mean, I've seen it up close and personal. That's not what Trump has.
0: I just want to also make a...
1: But I do think he's taking anti-Alzheimer's medication. Now, this is just my guess, but I think that... Because it's given through infusion in the back of the hand.
0: Yeah, he's definitely taking a lot of drugs. But I want to just make an observation about Fetterman, who wrote this op-ed in the Washington Journal, justifying his positions on immigration and Israel and the ballroom that he supports. And what he doesn't mention is that none of these things are done through democratic normal processes. They're all done through autocratic abuse of our democracy.
1: Yeah.
0: And he makes no mention of this. And the fact that he is all in on this completely autocracy takeover of democracy is extremely alarming.
1: Yeah, he's in bed with Netanyahu is what's going on.
0: Yeah, of course. So that's all I have for today.
1: And every cycle, the Republicans find one vulnerable Democrat that they can buy off, they can threaten, they can elevate, they can, you know, whatever. It was Kyrsten Sinema and Joe Manchin the last time. Before that, it was Joe Lieberman. Now it's, John Fetterman. It's a tragedy. Joe, thanks for the call. Jim in Ludington. Is that Ludington, Michigan?
2: Ludington, Michigan, Tom. About bonobos, Ape House by Sarah Gruen is a great fiction book. If you like to get a little kidnapped bonobo in with your information.
1: Huh. Tell me about it.
2: I've got two other things. You started talking about bonobos, and I just remembered that. But it's where somebody dies that's running a zoo, and then some other scientists steal the bonobos. But you're seeing the bonobo, let's make love, not war behavior quite frequently in the book.
1: Mm-hmm.
2: So I was thinking about these people that are going with Trump, or gone with Trump, to China. We've got Cargill, Boeing, Coca-Cola, those factories that the Russians were bombing in Ukraine. And do you think those officers, those CEOs and company brass will say to the Chinese, hey, can you get those Russians to quit doing that to our companies?
1: I doubt it, because Trump is okay with it. Trump refuses to mention it. So I doubt they're going to do anything to piss off Trump.
2: So I got one more thing, and this is kind of involving trade. My representative over here, John Molinar, has teamed up with Debbie Dingell to put a law together to really put the hammer down on getting Chinese EVs in this country. And it's already almost impossible with the tariffs, the parts, and all that kind of thing. And I think we have a chance to get rid of Molinar this time with the way Trump's popularity's gone down.
1: Is he a Republican?
2: And now she's given him a chance to put another feather in his hat. Mm-hmm. And with the war that's going on over there, we need to really do some things about getting off fossil fuels.
1: Yeah, you think? And which is another example of how Trump has just screwed America by ending literally $1 trillion worth of green energy initiatives. I mean, he just paid a Danish company $1 billion to stop construction on a wind farm off the East Coast that was three quarters done. In the air, I realize you feel like I got to go. Jim, thank you. Hatsy in my apologies to anybody who might be offended. Hatsy in Chapel Hill, North Carolina. Hey, Hatsy, thanks for listening to WPCF. What's up?
3: Hello, Tom?
1: Mm-hmm. That's me.
3: You can hear me.
1: Yes.
3: Okay. Yes, this is Hatsy. Yes, I was listening to you. I listen to you all the time. Thank you very much for what you do. There was a gentleman three or four back who was talking about he was an older man and he was gone on a date and he thought that men and women were equal. And the other day, you were talking about working in South America. I want to say it wasn't Bolivia, but
1: no, it was Colombia.
3: Anyway,
1: Bogota, Colombia.
3: Colombia.
1: Yeah,
3: yeah, right.
1: The story about the Archbishop.
3: Yeah, right. Well, I have a PhD in Romance Languages and Literatures, and one of my focuses was Latin America. And it is amazing to me. I was infuriated by what happened to you and the woman that you were working with, and anything but the Archbishop, the Archpreste, had to say, in Latin America, religion, the Catholic Church and the governments are joined at the hip, were, still are in many places. There was not much difference between dictatorship. I'm so angry, I can't find my words. there was not much difference between the Catholic Church and a dictatorship.
1: Yeah.
3: And they were equally as bad, and they did horrible things to the indigenous people and to women. And it all goes back to the fathers, quote unquote, of the early Roman Catholic Church in various parts of the world. Specifically, a book called El Corbacho. It was an Italian version and a Spanish version that basically said women were soulless and had no use except to have children, which brings us to this century, this date, the 2025 plan that women who are postmenopausal and have no children, the only thing they can do is take care of their grandchildren.
1: Right.
3: And if they don't have any grandchildren, then they shouldn't have Social Security. I mean, okay, so let me breathe. There are two books that every person on this planet should read. One is called The Natural Superiority of Women by Ashley Montague, and he is not saying women are better than men. He said we should work together as cogs in two wheels.
1: I'm familiar
3: with it. The other one, have you read that one?
1: I've not read it, but I'm familiar with it.
3: It's excellent, and it explains how we are supposed to work together. The other one is When God Was a Woman by Merlin Stone, who traces what happened. That one is an excellent. They're both excellent works.
1: Yeah.
3: And they maybe, it would inform some men and not all men.
1: I'm with you, Hatsy. Thank you very much. The flip side of the story, the Archbishop, by the way, Louise and I were invited to Rome to meet the Pope, John Paul II, and she was not supposed to meet him. But she came in and she was all covered in black, and he said, "Oh, you can, you know," and he shook her hand and everything. I mean, John Paul II was kind of a cool guy. Thank you so much for being with us today. We'll be back tomorrow, same time, same place. In the meantime, don't forget, democracy's not a spectator sport. It requires all of us. So get out there, get active, tag, you're it. Or stay safe and avoid this cold.
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5: I'm Dr. Anthony Lizewicz, and this is Climate Connections. Around the world, more than a billion people live in informal settlements. These unplanned areas are often densely packed and lack municipal services.
6: They're often in low-lying areas that are prone to flooding. They have generally poor drainage, unsafe water, and all of these problems are exacerbated by often a lack of sanitation.
5: That's Diego Ramirez Levering of Monash University in Australia. He says when it rains, stormwater can mix with wastewater and flow into streets and homes. In many areas, the problem is getting worse as climate change brings more heavy downpours.
6: So in a way, climate issues become health issues, and the intersection of those two is really quite dangerous.
5: So to help, he's part of a global initiative that's improving infrastructure in a dozen communities in Indonesia and Fiji. 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And now they're studying how the changes affect the health of young kids, who are especially vulnerable to illness from water contamination. 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Climate Connections is produced by the Yale Center for Environmental Communication. 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

0: Welcome to Counterspin, your weekly look behind the headlines. I'm Janine Jackson. This week on Counterspin, when an organization creates a peace prize to give to Donald Trump, you know something is awry. That move, undertaken unilaterally by Gianni Infantino, president of FIFA, the governing body of associate football, to the surprise of other FIFA council members, some of whom learned about it from a press release, is just one indication of the conflicts of interest, cronyism, and outright corruption involving the group hosting the 2026 World Cup. These aren't problems unique to football or soccer, of course, but reflective of the broader troubling trend our guest describes. Jules Boykoff is a former professional soccer player, a professor at Pacific University, and author of a number of books on sport and society, including What Are the Olympics For? And the new one we'll talk about, Red Card, the 2026 World Cup, Sports Washing, and the FIFA Greed Machine. It's out now from OR Books. That's coming up, but first, a quick look back at some recent press. The recently proposed budget from the Trump administration includes a $1.6 billion cut in the National Oceanic and Atmospheric Administration, which would eliminate NOAA Climate, Weather, and Ocean Research Labs, zero out grants aimed at improving rainfall and flood prediction, and cut the Integrated Ocean Observing System that monitors what's happening in the ocean, where hurricanes strengthen and where coastal flooding begins. This is after the DOGE layoffs of some 880 people from the agency. Some lawmakers are pushing back, either because they don't think climate change is fake news or they're from flood-prone regions. But one detail being missed, as noted by Emily Atkin at Heated, is that while these cuts would harm NOAA's work, the proposed savings of $1.6 billion is equivalent to the costs of 1.3 days of the war on Iran, which is estimated to have cost some $72 billion in its first 60 days. That figure is much higher than the one you will likely have heard. Pete Hegseth put the cost of the Iran war in its first 60 days at $25 billion when he was talking to Congress. And then CBS came out the next day and said actually they thought the figure was closer to $50 billion. But Popular Information did a cost estimate of the Iran war based on official statements, military procurement and operations data, and reporting on deployments and armament use. They considered direct war costs, expenses for military operations, munitions, and the like, but also indirect costs, including broader economic impacts, interest on the national debt, and longer-term expenses like veterans care. They also picked up what they say is a flawed Pentagon method for tracking munition expenditures that doesn't reflect the costs the U.S. public will ultimately be forced to pay. You can find their methodology on the Popular Information Substack, but in the meantime, you can question lowball estimates of the costs of this illegal, reckless war. If you go today to the far-right conspiracy site InfoWars, you will find no giant headlines about government-tainted water turning the frogs gay or new anti-vaccine claims. There are no promotions for host Alex Jones's supplements or video of him screaming about politicians eating babies. As Ari Paul writes for Fair.org, you just get a screen with the words off-air. That's because InfoWars is facing liquidation due to the $1 billion in defamation lawsuit judgments that Alex Jones owes relatives of victims of the 2012 Sandy Hook Elementary School shooting. If you're lucky enough not to know, Jones repeatedly, for years, told his millions of listeners that the Connecticut massacre was a hoax, it was staged by the government to take away Americans' guns, and no one died. The twist is that the satirical outlet The Onion has moved to take over the license of InfoWars brand name, use it to satirize Jones and his ilk, and then use the proceeds to support the work of Sandy Hook families. As Paul notes, that transfer is not completely ratified, but the Onion has no plans to let it go. The man who declared that the reason there are so many gay people now is because it's a chemical warfare operation, that leftist Jews dress up as Nazis in order to create clashes in public, and that the 2020 presidential election was stolen by world government, the man who spent years growing an empire, profiting and inciting hatred at the expense of more than two dozen murdered children and their families, declared in court that now he thinks the Sandy Hook massacre was 100% real, but, quote, media won't let me take it back, close quote. Finally, plenty of people felt that the Met Gala, a celebration of wealth and celebrity, where a ticket cost $100,000 and a table $350,000, was painfully tone-deaf right now, as our country spends billions to attack other countries and bankroll a genocide, as people are being snatched off the street and sent to camps, and as the White House goes after anyone who says anything about it they don't like. That the event was sponsored this year by mega billionaire, supporter of ICE, supporter of Trump, and opponent of journalism, Jeff Bezos, and his wife, Lauren Sanchez Bezos, took it even more over the top for some. Well, the New York Times had a hot take on the criticism. It's just resentment. According to Vanessa Friedman, the paper's fashion director and chief fashion critic, quote, Bezos has become the embodiment of a certain kind of egregious wealth in America, just as the Met Gala has become the embodiment of a certain kind of egregious elevation of wealth and celebrity. And that makes them useful targets for a lot of current rage and unrest, close quote. Friedman knows, though, that people's whining is silly because, quote, even people who criticize the Met Gala end up looking at the pictures, close quote. And she's got an answer, which presumably could apply to just about anything people oppose. Quote, if people who criticize the Met Gala want it to end, they should just stop talking about it, close quote. You are listening to Counterspin. Counterspin is brought to you each week by the Media Watch Group FAIR. With FIFA, the governing body of association football, concocting a FIFA Peace Prize, described as recognizing individuals for exceptional contributions to peace and unity, in order to award it to Donald Trump, along with revelations of corruption, collusion, bribery involving official bodies and executives, and now ticket prices for this year's World Cup being called not just excessive, but extortionate. You might say more folks are following football or soccer these days, but not so much as fans. Though certainly there are still plenty of fans, a great number of whom will be arriving here in my area in a few weeks' time. Sports has always been a big part of news media, but typically segregated into its own section on stats and personalities, ignoring the economic, social, and environmental impact sports have always had. Think about cities enticed into building new arenas with promises of jobs and commerce that never arrive. Jules Boykoff has been following the relationships of sport and society for years now. He's a former professional soccer player himself and a critic and writer, now teaching political science at Pacific University. He is author of a number of books, including What Are the Olympics For? From Bristol University Press. He's here to discuss his latest, Red Card, the 2026 World Cup, Sports Washing, and the FIFA Greed Machine. It's out now from OR Books. He joins us now by phone from Sarajevo. Welcome back to Counterspin, Jules Boykoff.
1: Thanks, Janine. It's great to be with you.
0: Well, if we could start with a little bit of deep history, you will still see reporting, think Colin Kaepernick, that presents politics as a distraction from sports or an interference in it. But not only is that not true now, the idea of sports being bound up with power and nationalism goes way, way back, doesn't it?
1: Absolutely. sports are politics by other means, and soccer certainly is that. It's the world's biggest sport, and there's loads of money that is flowing through the football or soccer system. Anybody who tells you that sports aren't political or that soccer isn't political may well be making money off of the sport. I mean, that's kind of how it works. If you take the shorthand from a fellow political scientist named Harold Laswell, he said that politics are who gets what, where, and when. And that's definitely one way of thinking through the World Cup here that's coming up. Who's getting what, who's getting where, and when are they getting it? And it seems to me that FIFA, the world's governing body for soccer, is making off like a bandit in this tournament. I mean, they're talking about making $11 billion from this tournament alone. That's more than any other sporting event in world history. And they're teaming up with Donald Trump to do it. Gianni Infantino, the president of FIFA, has embraced politics at every step of the way in this sort of BFF bromance that he has with President Trump, as you mentioned, giving him the FIFA Peace Prize. He showed up at Melania's screening, the opening screening in Washington, D.C. of her film. And he's been there every step of the way to really give President Trump pretty much whatever he wants. And that's political. He even showed up recently at the Board of Peace, the so-called Board of Peace meeting, wearing a MAGA-style cap, a red cap that had 45 and 47, and giving the thumbs up. If that's not political, I don't really know what is.
0: Yeah, it's wild, you know. But folks, I want to put a pin in the fact that if you go back to the New York Times in 1936, you will see, with reference to the Berlin Olympics, the headline, "Olympics Leave Glow of Pride in the Reich." You know, so there's a deep-seated history of the use of sport for political and propagandistic ends, which you talk about. But then you add in commercialization, then you add in truckloads of money, and it becomes this particular new phenomenon that is the core of this book's conversation. So I would ask you to explain, what is sports washing?
1: Absolutely. So sports washing is when political leaders use sports to deflect attention from chronic social problems and human rights woes at home, to try to make themselves look important or legitimate on the world stage, to try to burnish their own individual reputation or the country's reputation, while also setting up opportunities for political and economic gain. And elements of it go way back in history. If you think about Berlin Olympics, 1936, and Hitler, some now they're called Hitler's Olympics, he put aside his Nazi paraphernalia just for the Olympic Games itself and then brought it right back out after the Olympics. And it kind of worked in the sense that numerous journalists who showed up in Berlin, who knew full well that there was a whole campaign against Jewish people, against Roma folks and others, and they looked around and didn't see that happening, and they gave glowing coverage of the event. And so media have long played a really important role in elements of deflecting attention from your problems. And, you know, it's not just that it sets up opportunity for money-making. It also sets the stage for war. You know, if you shimmy forward into history and you look at a really good example of sports washing from the 21st century, and you look at Vladimir Putin, who hosted both the 2014 Winter Olympics in Sochi and then the 2018 Men's World Cup, you can see that he used those events to gain enormous popularity domestically inside of Russia. And he didn't waste any time using that power. In fact, between the Olympics that he hosted in 2014 and the Paralympics that he hosted, that's when he invaded Crimea, when his popularity was sky high. And so politicians throughout history have used sport to increase their popularity at home. And definitely Donald Trump has plans to do that. So now if we look at the 2026 Men's World Cup, and you think about how important sports have always been to Trump. I mean, he owned a football team back decades ago, and he's talked about how this World Cup, as well as the upcoming Olympics in Los Angeles, are really important to his presidency and his legacy. He has ever more incentive now to cling to sports as a sort of political life raft while his ratings go down with the general public, while this ongoing Iran war alongside Israel is giving him grief and people don't like it. And so he has ever more incentive to cling to sports. And I think that's what we're going to see here over the next month.
0: Well, and the term sports washing, I think it's important to understand that it's not just somebody like Mussolini or even somebody like Trump trying to use sports to deflect. There are other players involved. It doesn't work if there's not kind of a system there, right?
1: Absolutely. And, you know, one thing I think is really important to point out is that journalists as well as academics have often used the term sports washing just to sort of waggle a finger at those, quote, other people, you know, from Russia, from Qatar, from Saudi Arabia. But the truth of the matter is that it can happen in the United States. It can happen in London. It can happen pretty much anywhere. So, and I think that's one of those sort of ethnocentric labels that's been applied and that really we need to get away from. So I'll be really interested to see during this World Cup and then in the lead up to the Los Angeles Olympics in 2028, whether journalists kind of wake up to that reality and start using sports washing to describe what we're seeing with Trump.
0: Well, let's get a little bit into what the different elements of it are, because it's not just, I think folks will hear, oh, there's big money trading hands, and there's a thing that little people are outside of. But the point is that it's much bigger, that it includes political and environmental and economic impacts that go well beyond just one event at one time. You know, there's a lot of stuff that happens here that folks should be concerned about.
1: Absolutely. I mean, these are mega events. They're called mega events for a reason. And when one of these sports mega events like the World Cup rolls into your town, they roll over the toes of lots of existing activist efforts. You know, the World Cup brings with it gentrification. It brings with it displacement. It brings with it greenwashing. You know, I'm really glad that you brought up greenwashing because, you know, that's one of the reasons why a lot of fans around the world, soccer fans, have essentially been watching this World Cup through their fingers. I mean, obviously, this event, the upcoming World Cup, has been stained by controversy, like, you know, the eye-watering ticket prices that we've been reading about in the newspaper, the question of Iran's participation while the president of the United States, one of the host countries, threatens war crimes against it, or, you know, the role that U.S. Immigration and Customs Enforcement may or may not play in policing the event. But, you know, lost in that political pyrotechnics is a fiasco that carries as much long-term peril as any, and that's the tournament's staggering contribution to runaway climate change. FIFA is one of the biggest purveyors of greenwashing, talking a big sustainability game but then actually not following through. I mean, the 2026 World Cup is going to be the most polluting World Cup ever. They made it bigger from 32 teams to 48 teams. And the geographical expanse of the United States, Canada, and Mexico means that people are going to be flying everywhere. And it's got, you know, a huge amount of emissions when it comes to airfare that just dwarfs previous tournaments. And so greenwashing is another spectacle that we're seeing in action here with this 2026 World Cup.
0: I would ask you also to talk about kind of the labor impact, the worker mistreatment that can often accompany these mega events.
1: Worker mistreatment is a huge element of these events. I think a lot of your listeners will have heard of the 2022 Qatar World Cup, where thousands of migrant workers were brought to Qatar to build the stadiums and other venues, hotels for that World Cup. Thousands of them died. Thousands of them died. I mean, that should be staggering. There were also numerous deaths getting ready for the Russia World Cup. And in the United States, we're not seeing that because there's not as much stadium construction. In fact, there's no stadium construction for this event. But what we are seeing is workers rising up and asking big questions about whether ICE will be present at the stadiums. For example, you look at Unite Here Local 11 in Los Angeles, and they've been very outspoken on behalf of their members that they do not want ICE to be there. FIFA gathers all sorts of information and data about workers in all of these venues. FIFA says that it's about security, but in reality, they're not promising that they won't hand over that data to groups like Immigration and Customs Enforcement or the U.S. federal government and President Donald Trump. And so there's actually the threat of a strike right now at one of the stadiums in Los Angeles, where around 2,000 of these workers are a member of that local. And so I'm glad to say that, you know, this is also a place for fight back. This is a chance when the whole world is watching to make gains. To give another example, you know, 2024, this is the Olympics and not the World Cup, but I was in Paris with the great sports writer Dave Zirin, and we interviewed a train driver there who explained to us how his union threatened to go on strike, and he got an incredible boost in his wages. He's going to get to retire earlier. Essentially, every self-respecting union in Paris threatened to go on strike during the game. So, you know, the labor issue has two sides, at least in places where it's legal to organize. It is an opportunity to make some gains ahead of the event. So the thing is, Janine, it takes organization, and I'm pleased to see that we're seeing groups organizing, unions organizing, especially in Los Angeles, to fight against the injustices that are all too often bricked into these sports mega events.
0: You talk about how, in basic terms, World Cup and these mega events induce a state of exception. And that's what we're looking out for. It's like all other rules go by the wayside and suddenly we're supposed to not care about them. And that's the important thing to focus on. So I would ask you, specifically looking at the World Cup 2026, which I've already been told that I should try to work from home because my office is near Penn Station and they're going to be rerouting trains and lots of things are going to be disrupted. But what should we be looking for in terms of the coverage, in terms of questions asked or unasked as we go into this latest mega event?
1: There's no question about it that sports mega events like the World Cup do bring this state of exception where the normal rules of politics don't apply. And while it creates enormous amounts of inconvenience and enormous amounts of profits for groups like FIFA and their corporate sponsors there of the World Cup, it does present opportunities for people to push back against it.
0: Right.
1: And that's what we're seeing in cities around the United States right now. Los Angeles is a good example. Not just the union, but a group called No Olympics LA has been organizing against the World Cup. They've been active since 2017, and they continue to be active today. And so I guess the thing about the World Cup, it is the most popular sport in the world, soccer. And I sort of feel like we need to just slow down and say, we shouldn't let FIFA be able to steal this from us. I mean,
0: right.
1: This is the people's game, and they are turning it into the plutocrats' game. And yes, they're walking off with profits, but they shouldn't get to steal all the joy from us. And they're doing their darndest to make this a joyless World Cup. But that doesn't mean we can't come together with our friends and celebrate these incredible worker athletes who are going to be toiling under incredibly difficult conditions. I mean, let's not forget, they're hosting this event in the hottest months of the summer, and where they're going to do these water breaks, which for FIFA just means another commercial opportunity to show commercials. And so, you know, there are moments where we can come together as people and push back against these real injustices in the sport. And I guess that's what I'm going to try to do this summer, is come together with friends, get organized, and try to push back.
0: While we're talking about this corruption of FIFA and all of the many interferences in sports, I just wanted to ask you, okay, now we insert gambling. Like, that's got to not be a great mix to add. How do you think that sports betting and the legalization of sports betting, that's obviously another piece of this.
1: Sports gambling and sports betting is an absolute scourge on sports, and it's really ruining lives, and it's also ruining the experience of watching sports. FIFA, it will not surprise anybody, has pulled up and teamed up with a new extremely shady gambling outfit, very shady group of people that's not even registered in most places. So FIFA is definitely getting in on the gambling industry as well. And again, this is another one of those pushback points. There's a really important soccer magazine called Josimar, which has come out with numerous studies about how FIFA, but also other groups out in the football world, have embraced sports gambling to the detriment of the sport and to the detriment of humanity. So I highly recommend this alternative soccer magazine based in Norway called Josimar if you want to learn all about the scourge that's all over sport, but especially soccer right now.
0: Absolutely. I mean, I'll just say finally, existentially, sports has been a savior for many outside of power people around the world, as is what you're saying. So I just want to end underscoring, it's not that the thing is awful. It's that almost every beautiful thing we have some people will try to exploit. And that doesn't mean that we have to abandon what we love, but we might have to work to reclaim it.
1: Yeah, we need not devote ourselves to the death of complexity. We can appreciate the athletic brilliance on the field of play this summer at the World Cup, but that definitely doesn't mean we have to sit idly by while the government carries out raids against people who might be just wanting to attend a match. So yeah. I think that the FIFA World Cup provides us with a chance to actually come together for real and defend our communities against an invading force that is FIFA.
0: We're going to end on that note. We've been speaking with Jules Boykoff. The book is Red Card, the 2026 World Cup, Sports Washing, and the FIFA Greed Machine. It's out now from OR Books, and I want to thank you so much for joining us this week on Counterspin, Jules Boykoff.
1: Thanks, Janine.
0: And that's it for Counterspin for this week. 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The show is engineered by Alex Noyes. I'm Janine Jackson. 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
3: Broadcasting from the Hip Hop Weekly Studios, I'd like to welcome you to another episode of Civic Cypher, where our mission is to foster allyship, empathy, and understanding. Big shout out to my man Q Ward, who has taken the day off today, but I'm still in the saddle. I go by the name Ramses Ja, and we are going to have some fun today. We have a special guest that is joining us, and we are going to talk about something that affects everybody's life, and that is money. It is the most important deity, and it is inescapable. Death and taxes, as it were. So without further ado, let's get right into it with today's guest. Dr. Willie Jolly is a man on a mission. He is a Hall of Fame speaker, singer, best-selling author, and popular media personality. In January 2023, he received the Joseph R. Biden Presidential Lifetime Achievement Award. In July 2023, he was the recipient of the National Speakers Association's highest and most cherished award, the Cabot. Dr. Willie Jolly is the author of several international best-selling books, including It Only Takes a Minute to Change Your Life. A Setback is a Setup for a Comeback. Turn Setbacks into Greenbacks, and An Attitude of Excellence, and contributing author of Chicken Soup for the Christian Soul. Dr. Jolly is co-author with his wife of 37 years, D. Taylor Jolly, let me get that right, of the popular marriage book, Make Love, Make Money, Make It Last, 10 Secrets to Shape a Great Marriage. I like that.
4: Yes.
3: Their TED Talk from the book entitled How to Never Argue Again in Marriage is a big hit for relationships globally. And today he brings his latest work, Rich is Good, Wealthy is Better. Dr. Willie Jolly, welcome to the show.
4: Well, I have only just a minute, only 60 seconds in it. Forced upon me, can't refuse it. I didn't seek it, I did not choose it, but it's up to me to use it. I must suffer if I lose it, give account if I abuse it. Just a tiny little minute, but our eternities are wrapped up in it. So I'm grateful for this minute, this moment, this opportunity to be on with you.
3: I like that.
4: All right.
3: Thank you, Dr. Jolly.
4: All right.
3: You pour some life into me.
4: Come on now. That's good. We're going to have a great time. I want to thank you for making and taking time to share me and this message with your listeners, your viewers, and your community, your world. And I'm grateful for it.
3: Yeah. No, I appreciate that, too. One of the things that we don't get to do enough that is critically important is have conversations like the one we're about to have, where people give people the tools to master their finances for better or worse.
4: Yes.
3: This is capitalism. This is the name of the game.
4: Yeah.
3: And mastering that apparatus will allow us to change it. You cannot change it when you're being crushed by it. You
4: can
3: master it and then change it. If you,
4: I think anybody who wants to, one, control their destiny, to impact their legacy, because with this conversation is going to help anybody who wants to, one, discover what wealth is and how it is profoundly different from rich, and how most people don't know the difference. Second, anybody who wants to empower their children, their grandchildren, or their relatives to make and take full advantage of their hard work to create a legacy or a nest egg, then they're going to want to tune into this. This is could literally be a conversation that changes your grandchildren's grandchildren.
3: I love that. I love that. So I've given a little bit of your background.
4: Yes.
3: That presidential lifetime, that is some heavy stuff.
4: Well, but thank you.
3: you could tell your story a lot better. And then let me be very fair.
4: Yeah.
3: I had to kind of whittle that down. and it all reads just like that. Your whole entire bio. You're such an impressive person who's lived such an impressive life. But for our listeners who have just been coming to this conversation, talk a little bit about, you know, yourself, your background.
4: Yes.
3: And what makes you the expert that we are listening to today?
4: Well, I think what is important for people to know is that I am them. Okay, so many people might say, well, this guy has won all the awards. He has best-selling books. He's been a noted radio personality. How does he relate to me? Well, I'm a guy who was a nightclub singer for many years. Everybody who's listening, by the way, has heard my voice many times over the years. I was a nightclub singer, but I made a significant amount of my revenue singing jingles.
3: Okay.
4: I was a jingle singer that sang jingles for Pizza Hut and Making It Great.
3: Really?
4: We work well together. News 4 and you. BET. Black Entertainment TV. So I sang jingles during the day, but I made the majority, now it was a significant amount from jingles, but I made the majority of my revenues singing in nightclubs in Washington, D.C., Atlantic City, won the award in D.C. where I live as the best jazz singer, best entertainer, best performer, and was making a living, enjoying life and doing great, had a new sports car, had bought a new home, just enjoying life. But then I had a setback.
3: Okay.
4: And I always like to ask people, how many of you have ever had a setback? How many have had a personal setback? All right. How many have had a professional setback? How many have had a financial setback? How many have had a relationship setback? How many of y'all got children? Anybody got teenagers? Oh, yeah. You know what a setback means. Well, I had a setback. I went into the nightclub one night and the club manager said, well, talk to you after tonight's show. I told the guys in the band, we've been selling out for months. We got standing room only audiences. We've won all the awards. We're finally going to get our raise. I walked into the manager's office and he said, you know, we love you. I said, thank you. We made a lot of money since you've been here. I said, thank you. He said, you know, you are just fantastic. I said, thank you. He said, that's why it's hard for me to tell you what I got to tell you.
3: Oh, no.
4: The owners of the club have decided to get a better return on investment. And the only way to do that with a full nightclub is to lower the costs. And the band, the live entertainment is the highest cost we have. And there's something new going around America that's filling up nightclubs that's a lot cheaper than live entertainment. It's called karaoke. I said, what?
3: Wow.
4: He said, karaoke. And this is the start of the karaoke craze.
3: Okay.
4: No one had ever heard that word before. What is karaoke? It's recorded music where people sing to this track and it's filling up nightclubs. People are lining up for this, standing in line for hours. And we're going to give that a shot for a while. I said, but what about my bills? And I learned that night, no one cares about your bills, but you and the people you owe.
3: That's right.
4: Am I right about it?
3: In radio.
4: That's right. And I was devastated because I'd worked so hard to build this nightclub from nothing into the number one night spot. I'd sent out my own flyers, my own postcards. I'd done radio and television interviews. I'd worked hard, but yet I was like everybody else. Mm. I got fired. Downsize, right size, you can call it whatever you want. Yeah. But at the end of the day, I got fired.
3: Yeah.
4: And I was devastated because I didn't know what I was going to do next. This was the height or the top of the food chain in nightclubs.
3: Yeah.
4: I didn't want to go back to the $100 a night nightclub.
3: Sure.
4: What am I going to do? And I was I was depressed. I was almost despondent. But a friend of mine gave me a motivational cassette tape and a book. The book was entitled Think and Grow Rich.
3: Mm.
4: Now, I had never read a book from cover to cover in my life. I was the guy who only read the sports pages.
3: Okay.
4: I never read a book. And by the way, I was the guy in high school who was the half of the class that made the top half possible.
3: Okay.
4: I was not a good student.
3: Okay.
4: So I wasn't a reader. And I wasn't academic, but I read this book, Thinking We're Rich. And in the book, there's a premise. that throughout the book that says wherever there's an adversity, at that same point, there's the seed of great opportunity. And I kept thinking about that. So first I read the book. Then I listened to this audio motivational cassette. I had never heard a motivational message in my life. And this guy said, in 5 years, you'll be the same person today as you are. In 5 years, you'll be the same person as you are today, except for two things. The people you meet who inspire you and the books you read that empower you. What? The people you meet who inspire you and the books you read that empower you. And I started reading books. I read Think and Grow Rich. Then I read The Power of Positive Thinking. Then I read The Magic of Thinking Big. Then I read The Richest Man in Babylon. Mm. And I just read one book after another. I started going to seminars and getting more motivation and self-development and self-help in my brain. And I kept in mind that premise. Wherever there's an adversity, at the same point, there's a seed of great opportunity. I took a job while I was trying to figure out what I was going to do with the rest of my life with the Washington, D.C. public school system as a drug prevention coordinator. And it was during the height of the crack cocaine epidemic in D.C. Okay. And I started as part of my job giving little speeches to kids about staying away from drugs. And it was during that time that I discovered what I was born to do, a gift I didn't know I had, to speak. And from the little kids, the teachers would invite me to their teachers group. And then someone there would invite me to their church. And then someone in the church would come up and say, I work for this company, that company, this government agency. We love your energy. Would you come speak for us? And I kept speaking. And one day, Ramses, I was in a little teeny weeny hotel room, only about 12 people in a room. And I was speaking and I was on fire. And down the hallway that night, there was going to be a big motivational rally in the ballroom. And one of the speakers from that night's rally was walking by my room and my door was open in my doorway to the hallway. And he stood outside and listened to my message. He was going to do his sound check. His name was Les Brown, the great motivational speaker. And when I finished, he came in and said, young man, I loved what I just heard. And I'm looking for someone to be an opening act for a new tour I'm launching. And you speak and you sing. And that's what I've been looking for. Someone who does both. The tour is entitled The Music and Motivation Dream Team Tour. Are you interested? I said, I think so.
5: Yeah.
4: And shortly thereafter, we kicked off the Music and Motivation Dream Team Tour, which featured Les Brown, Billy Preston, the great organist, Gladys Knight.
5: How about that?
4: And a little guy from Washington, D.C.
5: Go ahead.
4: Me. Because of Les and Gladys, they introduced me to radio people. I got a little radio show, and it got popular and got syndicated, and it led to XM. And I'm honored that now I have the number one self-help show in America on Sirius XM.
5: Yeah, I read that. Yeah.
4: The Willie Jolly Wealthy Way show on Sirius XM channel 141 airs on Saturdays at 4 o'clock and re-airs Tuesdays and Thursdays at 6 p.m., both Eastern time, channel 141, which led to iHeart Radio giving me a podcast and all of that. And then that led to me being syndicated. And one day, a book publisher heard me on the radio, called my office and said, I loved your ideas. Have you ever thought about writing a book? I said, no, I never thought about it. He said, let me make you an offer. I said, I just think I thought about it.
5: Yeah.
4: I'm going to write a book. I like that kind of money. And so I wrote a book called It Only Takes a Minute to Change Your Life.
5: Okay.
4: That became a national bestseller. Then I wrote a book called A Setback is a Setup for a Comeback.
5: Yeah.
4: Became a global bestseller, and then turned setbacks into greenbacks, then an attitude of excellence, then chicken soup for the Christian soul, and then a book I wrote with my bride called Make Love, Make Money, Make It Last. We are newlyweds, by the way, Ramses. June of this year, we'll be married 41 years.
5: Hey, I like
4: Jenny. How you say you're a newlywed? Because I still got the five for her. That's how we've been married. I told her one day, I said, if you leave me, I'm coming with you. Anyway, so I wrote the book, that book. And then things started exploding, and I got named one of the top five speakers in the world by Toastmasters. I was inducted into Speaker Hall of Fame in 2005. And then in 2013, I was named a legend of the speaking industry. 2023, I was given the highest award in the speaking industry, the Cavett Award, which is like the Heisman or the Oscar. Mm-hmm. And I'm the first African-American man to get that award. And then award after award, the Titan, John Hope Bryant, gave me Les Brown and George Frazier the Titans of Speakers Award in 2025. And it all happened, Ramses, because I got fired, replaced by a karaoke machine, had a setback. And I'm speaking to all the people who are listening who might have gone through what I call the devastating D's of life. You might have been downsized. You might have been gone through a divorce. You might have had a diagnosis. You might have contracted a disease. You might have had a disaster. You might have lost or had the death of a loved one. I don't know which one it is, but everybody has had some setback in their life. And my book, A Setback Set Up for a Comeback, is a book that helped people turn their setbacks into comebacks. So in the book, I talk about the lessons I learned. My story is only the first couple pages. But in the book, I interview people who had massive setbacks like Lee Iacocca, John Travolta, Les Brown, Wally Famous Amos, Vanessa Williams, one person after another. But the ones that changed my life were the people who were not famous. Like the young man I interviewed had a small business, had a setback, went bankrupt, lost his house, lost his car. But he came back, built a company called Daymark, one of the biggest merchandising companies in the country, $240 million a year company. Or how about the ninth grade math teacher who went in for her checkup and was told she had terminal breast cancer, given 6 months to live? She said, I can't die now. I got too many children to teach. They said, ma'am, you got 6 months. Go and get your affairs in order. She sat there for a few more minutes, gathering her thoughts. Then she looked at doctors in the eye and said, I just made up my mind. I'm going to live for at least 25 more years because I got too much to do. Well, that lady lived for 32 more years.
5: Okay.
4: When she died, I eulogized her. And she said something in my interview, when I interviewed her for the book, A Setback Set Up for a Comeback, that changed my life. She said, tell the people in your book, I might have cancer, but cancer does not have me.
5: Ooh-wee.
4: She beat cancer four times. She did not die from cancer. She died from old age. She said, the other quote that changed my life, she said, write it like I tell you. I said, yes, ma'am. The doctors can give you the diagnosis, but God gives you the prognosis.
5: Okay.
4: And then the last one I want to give is a lady who was going up the corporate ladder, struggling to get up the ladder, and got almost up to the top, and they told her, you're too old. We don't need you anymore. But she came back and bought the company. You're going to have setbacks in life. So this book, A Setback Set Up for a Comeback, transforms your thinking to say, this setback is not the end of my story. It's a bend in my story. And the only ones who fail are those who stop changing, bending. But the new book is, how do you turn your setbacks into great financial comebacks? The book is entitled Rich is Good, Wealthy is Better. And it's the result of my 20 years of XM, interviewing the likes of Bill Marriott, David Rubenstein, Damon John, John Hope Bryant, Ted Leonsis, Bob Johnson, Sheila Johnson, David Stewart, the wealthiest black man in America, one billionaire, multimillionaire after another for 20 years. And one day, 4 or 5 years ago, 16 years into hosting the Wealthy Way show, 16 years into that show, one day the proverbial light bulb went off above my head and I said, oh, I finally get what Bob Johnson was trying to say to me when he told me the key was to make money while you're in bed. And when he said it, I said, what in the world is Bob talking about? You can't make no money in your bed. You know, I was a motivational speaker telling people, get up and grind, stay up late. Don't stay in that bed. You can't make no money in bed. And yet this man says, my goal is to make money in bed. I said, how do you do that? I don't understand. My mind was not of the consciousness to get what he was saying. I couldn't fathom, comprehend, because I wasn't ready. But that day when that light bulb went off, it hit me. Now I get it. The profound difference between being rich and being wealthy. And I said to myself, Willie Jolly, you are the only one who didn't get it. Everybody else gets it. You're just the slow one. So I said, I guess I missed a memo. So as I went around the country speaking for corporations and conventions and events around the country, I'd ask people, what is rich to you? I do my own little survey. And the number one answer was always $1 million.
5: Sure, I bet.
4: You got $1 million, you're rich. Okay, cool. So if rich is $1 million, then what's wealthy? And they'll stop. They'll think, they'll look, they'll ponder, they'll look up in the air, and they'll say, I guess it's 5 million.
5: Wow.
4: 10 million, a billion. That's when I knew they didn't know either. Yeah. Most people didn't know what the difference was. So now that I got this theory in my brain with the difference between being rich and wealthy, I go back to the Bob Johnsons, Sheila Johnsons, Ted Leonsons, the David Rubensteins, and I'd call them and say, let me ask you a question. Here's my theory. Am I right? Oh, yeah, you're right. Mm. You're absolutely right. And most people don't know it. It's like a secret. I said, well, really? In fact, Willie, you write books. You do television and radio. You got the platform. Write a book. Tell people the difference, particularly in our community, because they need to know. So that's what I did. And for the last couple of years, I've been doing the research, writing the book. The book is called Rich is Good, Wealthy is Better. And let me tell everybody for the record, this book didn't come from me. It came through me. And I'm not a financial planner. I'm not a financial advisor, but I'm a real good listener.
5: Okay.
4: And I've listened really well. The difference between being rich and wealthy.
5: Okay, hey, look, I'll take that.
4: Come on, somebody.
5: Pour it into me.
4: Are you ready?
5: Yes, I'm ready. Okay, so let's bring our listeners
4: in
5: a little bit further along.
4: Yes.
5: Okay. One of the things that our listeners have noticed, things we've covered on the show, is how Black, brown, historically marginalized people have consistently throughout history been left behind intentionally or because of a lack of knowledge.
4: My people are destroyed by lack of knowledge.
5: There it is.
4: Okay.
5: There it is. But in either case, further disenfranchised, right? This current administration, one such example would be, the crypto stuff that took place at the beginning. And this administration talking about the stock market and these wild swings in this prediction investment market, that sort of thing, where, it kind of takes a little bit of capital to even play in those games. And as a result of that, and perhaps a lack of knowledge that we just talked about, Black people are underrepresented in those specific methods of getting to at least some money. Now, the reason I say this is because when Black people are left out of these sorts of conversations, historically, over and over again, if your granddaddy was broke,
4: that's right,
5: and your daddy was broke, and you're broke, you might start to think this is a natural state of being. But I think people like you, you mentioned Bob Johnson, you mentioned John Hope Bryant,
4: right?
5: These people have contributed to, I believe, a very significant mental shift.
4: Yes,
5: that is. And it's critically important right now because so much wealth is being created and it's so much easier to access. But I think the fundamental thing that it requires, to your point, is a shift in how people think about wealth.
4: Yes.
5: So that is part of the reason why I am so excited and so welcoming of this conversation. Now, let's talk about this book.
4: Yes.
5: First off, everyone needs a copy.
4: Oh, before we go, I want to give you one more
5: please
4: data point.
5: Okay, go ahead.
4: What you just said about the political impact in our community.
5: Mm-hmm.
4: I live in Washington, D.C. A huge swath of black people were ceremoniously dismissed during the Doge experience.
5: Yes, black women.
4: Most black women.
5: Yep. Mm-hmm.
4: Completely wiped out.
5: Mm-hmm.
4: And that can have a significant impact, but that is why this book is going to be so profound.
5: Okay, good.
4: Okay, so good. I just want to make sure we address them. I felt so overwhelmed when so many black women, and I live in D.C., and D.C. had the highest number of federal employees in America,
5: mm-hmm.
4: just whoosh, gone.
5: Yep.
4: Okay, go ahead, please.
5: No, we covered that extensively,
4: yes.
5: Because around here we advocate for, we protect black women.
4: That's right.
5: On this show, and so those stories need to be told.
4: That's
5: with
4: right.
5: The data, if I remember correctly, something in the, at least early reports that came back, had somewhere in the neighborhood of like upwards of 300,000.
4: That's right.
5: Black women.
4: That's right.
5: Lost their jobs.
4: And
5: historically speaking,
4: yep.
5: For black people in general, government jobs represented access to the middle class.
4: That's exactly right.
5: And so eliminating that as an access point and the people that were kind of inhabiting that, we lost, there was a significant amount of wealth and income lost from
4: income black, generation. Black. That's right. So, okay, correct.
5: All right, now, this book.
4: Yes.
5: Before we go any further, I want to make sure that people know where they can get this book.
4: Yes.
5: So one more time, any website, social media,
4: yeah.
5: we're gonna hit it again before we're done.
4: Right.
5: But let's plug it a few times.
4: Rich is good, wealthyisbetter.com.
5: Okay.
4: Rich is good, wealthyisbetter.com. Or simply go to winwithwillie.com.
5: Okay.
4: Right. Winwithwillie, W-I-L-L-I-E.com, and you'll get access to the book. Audio book, digital book, all the above.
5: Okay.
4: Yeah.
5: Now, you kind of talked around it.
4: Yes.
5: But I want to speak to it directly.
4: Yes.
5: There are some people that might be in that mindset. They hear two people talking about money. They ain't got no money.
4: Yep.
5: I just don't make enough money to invest. I don't like, what is that? What does that mean to me? I'm late on bills, right?
4: Yep.
5: First off, talk about who you wrote this book for.
4: Yes.
5: And if indeed those type of people that think that way, look, I got to get my kids later. This is great and I'm happy for you. But if indeed you wrote the book for those type of people that their brain immediately goes there, they get defensive and is a great way to kind of explain it. Talk to them, bring them in, why this book is important for them, why this way of thinking is important for
4: them,
5: and how they can get from that way of thinking to where we want them, which is to say, hey, this is possible. Here are some actionable steps.
4: So I'm going to answer that question in a process.
5: Sure.
4: Okay. First, understand that most people, as I said, don't know the difference between being rich and wealthy. Mm-hmm. And I was one of them, one of those people.
5: Well,
4: and I'm an educated man. I have an earned doctorate degree.
5: Mm-hmm.
4: Okay. But I didn't know. Rich is the result of money you earn from what you do, typically during the day. Wealthy is the money you generate from what you own while you're in bed sleep. Now, going to your question. Now, if that's a long way to, what about people who say, I'm just barely making money. I'm just barely making my rent. I got these kids. I got this stuff. I got no money. I can't own nothing. Not true. Not true. In the book, I have a whole chapter of people who were not high income earners, but who became wealthy.
5: Okay.
4: One of the greatest examples is Mary Ellen Pleasant, a domestic worker in the 1900s. She never earned more than $6,000 in her life cleaning people's homes. But she lived below her means. She invested the difference.
5: Mm.
4: And when she died, she had a net worth of $2.7 million. It is about a mindset. My book, as I said earlier, is not about financial advice. No, I'm not telling you what to invest in. I'm telling you that all wealth is built on three legs. First leg is income. You got to have income, and the more the merrier. I tell a story about a young man who went to the fishing pier one day. An older gentleman was there with a fishing rod, and he had that fishing rod out in the water. And he was trying to catch fish. That young man, young man like you, dynamic looking, comes out with a fishing rod and a brick. He put the fishing rod in the water, put the brick on the fishing rod, goes away. He comes right back with another one and another brick. He ends up doing that seven times, putting seven poles in the water and a brick. And when he see a little tug on that row, he look at all of them, he'd run to that one, pull a fish out. End of the day, the guy with one rod had one fish. The guy with seven had seven. The more poles in the water, the more money you can make. The more streams of income, the better. Okay, that's for income. Live below your means. And then two is invest. You can invest. In today's world, you get fractional investing. What kind of car are you driving? You driving a Ford, a Chevy? What kind of gas you use? You should own some of that stock. Where do you shop? Amazon, Walmart, whatever? You should own a little bit of that stock. You can buy a dollar's worth, $10 worth of a certain stock in fractional buying of shares. And then finally, you must income, invest, and insurance. You need to have insurance.
5: Okay.
4: You need to have life insurance. If you love your children, you need to have life insurance. Sure. You need health insurance. I know it's hard to get health insurance in today's world, but you got to have some. Because if you get sick, you don't want to attack your nest egg that you're building to take care of that crisis. You need to have fire insurance because fires happen. So one of the things I have had on my XM show, a guy who was building an entrepreneurial business, had a studio like this, had also, and had a fire. But he had real good fire insurance. The other thing he did, he said, go through your house. Everybody listen to this. You should do this with your phone. Put it on video and take a video of everything you have in your house. Everything. Open the medicine cabinet. Every medicine, every Band-Aid, every bottle of alcohol, whatever you got, your toothbrush, everything. Take a picture of everything. If you have a fire, hopefully you won't. But if you do, you got a record
5: of everything,
4: of all the stuff. And if you got insurance, and the better the insurance, they have to replace everything. Anyway, so rich is good, wealthy is better.
5: I love that.
4: All right.
5: I love that. All right. Well, stay tuned. We'll be back with more right after this.
3: Still broadcasting from the Hip Hop Weekly Studios, I'd like to welcome you back to Civic Cypher, where our mission is to foster allyship, empathy, and understanding. I am still your host, Ramses Ja. Big shout out to Q Ward, who has taken the day off, but have no fear, because it is business as usual around here.
5: All right, back in the studio with the great Dr. Willie Jolly, discussing his book, Rich is Good, Wealthy is Better. And where we left off, you were talking about folks with the mindset of maybe not thinking that investing is for them. They may not have enough money. It just doesn't enter into their consciousness. This is something that I think is prevalent among Black folks, because historically Black folks have been disenfranchised. Not the only group, but certainly one of the main groups in this country's history.
4: Yes.
5: One of the things, and we've talked about him before, he's a friend of the show, he's been on the show many times, John Hope Bryant.
4: Mm-hmm.
5: One of the ideas that he espouses, in the same vein of Black Lives Matter, he says Black capitalists matter.
4: Right? Yes, yes.
5: One of the things that he looks to is remedying your own like credit score, you know, taking care of yourself. No one is coming to save you. This is something he said to me many times.
4: Many
5: to
4: times.
5: The listeners.
4: Yeah.
5: No one is coming to save you. Here are some tools that you can use to begin to save yourself, right?
4: Yes.
5: This way of thinking, indeed the way of thinking that you laid out prior to the break, I think is fundamental in bringing people to this conversation. Because again, as we stated at the top of the show, in order to... Like, I recognize that capitalism is imperfect.
4: Right.
5: Right?
4: Right.
5: I personally espouse a lot of, I think, what would be considered socialist principles.
4: Mm-hmm.
5: Indeed, some of the most successful countries in the world are capitalist countries with robust socialist models.
4: Yeah.
5: However, for better or worse, we are in a capitalistic society. And the way that you make the most of it is by mastering it. If
4: yes.
5: you master it, you can change it. If you don't master it, then you're crushed under the weight of it. That
4: right.
5: is simply the facts. Again,
4: yes.
5: these are things that we've established with our listeners with conversations with folks like John Hope Ryan. And now I think they're being reinforced with today's conversation. However, I think I know that for a person like you, there's certainly more to be said about that type of mindset that keeps people from really engaging.
4: Right.
5: And I think that this book speaks to that. So
4: yes.
5: we want to talk about this. In the book, you talk about the five money mindset. Mm. So let's spend some time talking about that just so that we can bring everybody to this conversation.
4: Yes. There are five money mindsets that we see in this country,
5: mm-hmm.
4: and everybody fits in one.
5: Okay.
4: Now, where you fit, you'll hear when I tell them that you can decide and say, okay, I fit in that one. And the goal of the book is to get everybody to raise their mindset and their level at least one data point. Okay, five money mindsets. The lowest mindset is the one-day mindset. Everybody knows of a place where they see a person on the street with a cardboard box saying, give me enough money, written on there, give me enough money for today.
5: For food, yeah.
4: And they repeat that every day. You see the same person in the same place every day.
5: Sure.
4: Because they have a one-day mindset.
5: Yeah.
4: I tell this story in the book about a guy when I was growing up who lived in our neighborhood. I was in a middle-class neighborhood. My mom was a school teacher. My dad was a newspaper man. And yet there was a guy in our neighborhood who grew up in the neighborhood but lived in a car. He liked the neighborhood. The homeless shelter was in a neighborhood he didn't like, so he decided to live in a car. If you gave him enough money to move out the car, he would stay in the car because he had a one-day mindset. He didn't have a bank account. He would work hard enough or do enough to get the money for that day, and then he repeated the next day. That's a one-day mindset.
5: Right.
4: The next mindset is the 30-day mindset. That's people who are on fixed income, whether it's welfare, retirement, Social Security, but they live month to month. And at the end of the month, they are thinking about the money coming in the first of the month for next month. Then you get the one-year mindset. Sometimes we call that the middle class, that people say, did I make more money this year than last year? Did I get a cost of living raise this year? And they're gauging their life on year to year. Just give me a little bit better this year than I did last year. Then you get the decade-to-decade mindset. Typically, we'll see that with entertainers or athletes. A baseball player will get a 10-year contract to play baseball. And for 10 years, oh man, $100 million contract for 10 years. And for 10 years, he's living a good life. He got 5 Bentleys, 4 Rolls Royces, and 2 Ferraris. He's living a good life. But if that contract is not restored or renewed, or he gets hurt, and he does not modify his lifestyle, he's going to be broke. That is why over 70% of professional athletes are broke 5 years after retirement, because they didn't modify their lifestyle. But finally, you get to the wealth mindset, which is the generation to generation to generation mindset. The Bible says that a good man leaves an inheritance for his children's children's great-grandchildren. So my goal with this book is to get each group to move up one point, one step. Now, it's too big a jump for the one-day guy to get to the wealth mindset overnight. But if I can get that one-day guy to get to the 30-day, mm-hmm. and I get the 30-day people to get to the 1 year, yes. and I get the 1 year to get to the 10-year, and I get those 10-year to get to the generation, then I've done my job.
5: Okay.
4: This book, that's its job. Let me tell you what there's two focus areas in this book, Ramses. The first is people who want to be wealthy and don't know how to get there. Read the book. It gives you all sorts of information from these 20 years of me interviewing people on XM who are billionaires who started with nothing. Almost, not almost, every billionaire I interviewed, every single solitary one started with very little. But they tell how they grew their billions. So that's first group. People who want to be wealthy but don't know how to get there. Second group, though, is where we get the largest number of sales. People are buying it in volume. Just the other day, a lady bought, she's 98 years old, and she bought 12 copies. One lady bought 30 copies. I've had a gentleman who bought 10 copies, 12 copies. All the people who've worked hard all their lives, sacrificed, scrimped, saved, live below their means to create a nest egg, but they're concerned their children would not be able to maintain it. Well, as one man said to me, he said, after reading the book, Dr. Jolly, I bought 10 copies of your book because I got children and grandchildren. Because my biggest fear, my greatest fear is that my children will not treat my money like I treated it and will go through in months what it took me decades and decades and decades to grow. This is now the book that everybody must read, mandatory, before I put them in my will. Wow. So those are the two groups that we focus on, and it's all about mindset. I was doing a book signing a couple of weeks ago. Lady came up to me after I told her about, you know, children who don't who squander their parents' wealth. She said, "You know my son." I said, "I know your son. What's your son's name?" She said, "Oh, you don't know him by name, but you certainly called him out in your speech where you talked about the ones who keep coming every month a little short on their mortgage, or a little short on their rent, a little short on their car note, a little short on their credit card payment. That's my son. Oh, you called him out." Because I found that almost every parent who has more than one child has one who's just not good with money.
6: Yeah.
4: And this book is the answer to that. Rather than saying to them, "Look, you got to do this or that," just give them the book and say, I want your opinion about this book. Once they read this book, I'll give you a great story about the impact it has on people, children. My granddaughter is a very successful tech lady in Silicon Valley, 30 years old, over $100,000 a year. I'm so proud of her. She came to my birthday last fall. I gave her a copy of the book. I said, "Read the book." She read it on the plane. Then she called me about 2-3 weeks later, said, "I just finished reading your book for the second time, Pop. And it's motivating me." I mean, I'm really motivated. And I'm about to tell you something, you're not going to like it. I said, "What is that?" She said, "You know, I'm making over $100,000. I said, "Yeah. I live downtown San Jose in a nice luxury apartment, paying over $3,000 a month. I got a nice car. My friends and I have been going on excursions to Hawaii. We go. I'm up to my eyeballs in debt. I got to get this debt off of me now. If I want to be wealthy, I got to do something." So I decided, Pop, I'm living my car for the next 3 months. I'm moving out of this apartment and I'm going to live in my car. I said, "What?" She said, yeah, I can live in my car. I could park at my office building. It's secure. I could go to the gym every morning and shower and then come to work. I can do that for 3 months, Pop. I said, "No, baby. No, that's not safe. How about this thought? How about you move out of that 3,000 plus apartment? You get one half the price, maybe a little further out. You pay off your car." She said, "Car's paid off, Pop. I just didn't say it." But, and I said, "You move out of that, and then you don't spend not a penny of that money. No trips, no nothing. And you attack those credit cards. Pay those debts off. And then finally, take full advantage of your 401k. She said, "Really?" I said, "Yes." Well, 6 months have gone by. She's just about out of debt.
6: About that.
4: She's fully invested in her 401k.
6: And it's a mindset.
4: Mindset.
6: Yeah.
4: Mindset. This book will motivate your children, will motivate your family members who don't understand why you are frugal, why you are not getting the new fancy car, why you are making your lunch, taking it to work. Why you make your coffee at home? Because you got goals.
6: Yeah.
4: Okay. So this is working. So the book is profoundly having an impact. One more thing. We talked about the five money mindsets. I think it's important to talk about the five types of wealth.
6: Okay. Let's talk about it.
4: Okay. Because there are five types of wealth most people don't realize, and they're critically important. Of course, financial wealth is the one we all are aware of. Money. Mm-hmm. But the most important wealth, folks, is health wealth.
6: I was going to say that, yeah.
4: What good is all the money if you can't enjoy it? It is reported that Steve Jobs said on his deathbed, "I'd give all the billions away for more time. Just more time." health wealth. My dear friend Les Brown, he said, and I wrote about it in the book, he said, the sick man has only one dream, to get well, while the healthy man has 1,000 dreams. Okay?
6: I think that's so important.
4: Isn't that important?
6: Yeah.
4: Okay, third wealth, relationship wealth. Not just where you're going, but who's going with you, who's going to be with you at the end, and your network determines your net worth. Who do you know? And do they know you? And I always say, do for others before they need you to do for them. Help others before you need them to help you. My son is an attorney. He went to the College of William & Mary and wanted to go to Howard Law School.
6: Yeah.
4: The Mecca.
6: Mm-hmm.
4: But he had not gotten accepted. He got accepted at other law schools, but he wanted Howard. And he mentioned it to me one day. I said, this is almost over. And I haven't heard anything from Howard. Well, 20 years or so ago, I got a call from Mayor Kirk Schmoke, who was the mayor of Baltimore, Maryland. He called and said, Dr. Jolly, you're one of the top speakers in America. We're having this big youth leadership rally, and I'd really like for you to speak. I don't have anywhere near your fee. I said, Mayor Smoke, it'd be my honor to come.
6: Mm.
4: I'm happy to help. I went and spoke. Went so well that the next year he said, I need you again. You would like, that everybody rated you as the highest speaker we ever had. I still ain't got no money. I said, no problem. I came a second year. I think I came 3 years in a row. Well, 20 years go by. Kirk Schmoke has left mayor, gone to another company, gone to another agency. And at that point, he was the dean, excuse me, of the Howard University Law School. I picked up the phone. I call Kirk Schmoke.
6: Mm-hmm.
4: I say, Brother Schmoke, Willie Jolly. Now, my son wants to go to Howard Law School. I know you got 4,000, 5,000 applications.

0: is you need the right mindset
1: Yes.
0: so that you hustle correctly. You
1: Yes.
0: don't hustle with your body, you hustle with
1: Your
0: your
1: brain.
0: brain,
1: Yes.
0: and you position yourself to where you're able to make money in your sleep.
1: Yes.
0: You acquire assets that
1: Yes.
0: generate wealth for you. And one of the barriers that many people have is, I don't have enough money. That is only imaginary.
1: That's
0: That is
1: exactly right.
0: a person standing in their own way. So if I've
1: That's
0: understood this
1: you've
0: correctly,
1: hit it correctly.
0: okay.
1: The word is discipline.
0: Discipline. Okay.
1: Each one of those wealth, five wealths that I talked about, the term is built on discipline.
0: Okay. And this is
1: In the
0: outlined
1: book,
0: in the book. Okay.
1: you got to have discipline. If you don't have discipline to live below your need, it means you'll never get financial wealth.
0: Sure.
1: If you don't have discipline to not eat everything that comes along the way and not exercise, you're going to get overweight and you're going to have health challenges. Got to have discipline. Have to have discipline in your relationships not to say everything you're thinking. Okay, I've been married 41 years. I don't say everything I be thinking. Am I right about it? Sometimes I had to shut my mouth and say, "Yes, dear, I love you. I'm sorry." And then you got, before I forget, one of the things I talk about with investing, I want everybody to go newwaytomakemoney.com. Newwaytomakemoney.com. There's a guy, and I want him on the show, named J.R. Fenwick, who is the best stock market teacher I've ever met. He's teaching our community how to do stocks, not what to do, how. The programs, the principles, the systems, newwaytomakemoney.com. Go check it out. Anyway, take discipline to have a reputation, and it takes discipline to work on your skill sets.
0: Sure,
1: Okay.
0: sure. Now, these are mission critical because, again, for the folks that listen to this show, we recognize that protesting
1: Yep.
0: is one way of engaging with the
1: A
0: system.
1: powerful way that we
0: Absolutely.
1: must continue to
0: Yes.
1: protest and say we're not accepting this.
0: Exactly. And
1: Okay.
0: voting, of course, is, yeah.
1: Listen, folks, what he just said. I want everybody. I talked to one of my family members the other day. I said, "Who are you voting for?" He said, "I don't vote." I said, "What?
0: What? Yeah.
1: What? Come on, man.
0: Okay.
1: You gotta vote.
0: Yes,
1: You
0: absolutely.
1: gotta vote."
0: But
1: Yeah. Okay.
0: there is a tertiary element that we want our listeners to bear in mind. And, we talk on the show a lot about systems, invisible systems, white supremacist systems. We name them, we know what they are, and we attack them head on.
1: Right.
0: And for many of these systems, the most potent way of overwhelming these forces of opposition to the progress of Black and Brown and marginalized life in this country is with money.
1: Yes.
0: And wealth is better than being rich.
1: Right.
0: The title of the book, Rich is Good, Wealthy is Better, it sits right there in the title. So I think that,
1: Let me just say,
0: yeah, go
1: I
0: ahead.
1: got it. It popped in my
0: Oh,
1: head.
0: yeah, please.
1: Google A.G. Gaston. A.G. Gaston, folks, when you get a moment. A.G. Gaston was in Birmingham, Alabama. He was one of America's first Black millionaires back in the 30s, 40s, 50s. A.G. Gaston was the, when you said we had to have money, he was the person who funded Martin Luther King's SCLC. He paid to get Martin Luther King out of jail every time he got in. A.G. Gaston was not a highly educated man, but he had an old saying that said, "Find a need and fill it."
0: I like that.
1: And he made millions finding a need to fill it, and then he supported the movement.
0: There it is. That's the point I'm
1: Baby,
0: trying
1: come on,
0: to,
1: that's
0: that's
1: what,
0: the
1: when you
0: point I'm
1: said
0: trying to
1: that,
0: make.
1: we
0: Exactly.
1: gotta support the movement,
0: Yeah.
1: and the way we do it is with money.
0: With money.
1: We
0: That's it's
1: gotta have
0: capitalism.
1: money.
0: It's yeah, that's
1: Okay, let's just talk real talk. The Asians, the Hispanic, the Indians are coming to America and creating wealth to support their agendas. We have to have money to support our agenda, to be respected. It's money. Money talks, everything else walk.
0: Walk right out the door.
1: Come on now.
0: So, one more time before we let you go,
1: Yeah.
0: plug the book. Where can people get it?
1: People can go to Rich is Good. wealthyisbetter.com. Rich is good, wealthyisbetter.com. Or if you just go to win

0: 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You get access to the book, the audio book, the digital book. We got it all. Wherever you are, you can change your life with this book. Of course, it's available in some bookstores and on Amazon, but we encourage you to go to Rich is Good, Wealthy is Better, because you get a signed copy.
1: Okay.
0: All of the ones that I sell out of our offices and out of our place are signed.
1: Yeah.
0: They are more valuable. And second, if you get more than two copies, I'll pay for shipping.
1: Okay. All right.
0: Boom.
1: Give it as a gift.
0: Come on now.
1: Let's all win. Okay.
0: That's right.
1: All right. Well, thank you for coming on the show. You obviously said that there's a couple more people that you recommended
0: for
1: the show.
0: I got people for you.
1: And then we need you to come back again, because we didn't talk about as much as we probably should have some of the other books that you
0: read. Oh, yeah.
1: Yeah. And those are foundational.
0: Relationship book. Make Love, Make Money, Make It Last book. In fact, if everybody will go to jollymarriage.com, get some of the free chapters from the relationship book and see our TED Talk on how we never, ever argue. We haven't had an argument in 38 years, been married 40 years, have not had gone on our 41st, but we haven't had an argument in 38 years. We were on the Today Show. And they said, you never argued. I said, no, I didn't say that. We haven't had an argument in 38 years. Those first couple of years were like World War III. But we learned some principles.
1: Okay.
0: We put the principles in the book, and the book helps.
1: I like that. Okay. Well, Dr. Willie Jolly, once again, Hall of Fame speaker, singer, best-selling author, popular media personality. I could read this, but I think that, you know, your story speaks for itself. And
0: thank
1: of
0: you.
1: Course, the author of Rich is Good, Wealthy is Better. Thank you for coming and spending some time with us. Please come back again.
0: I certainly will. Thank you for having me. And you're doing a big work. Our community needs you, my brother.
1: I appreciate it.
0: Amen.
1: And if you want to find out more, check us out. 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You can find me at Ramses Ja Q at IMQ Ward. And until next time, y'all, peace.
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0: What up, everybody? Davey D, Hard Knock Radio, hanging out with you this afternoon. We got three very gifted individuals who could probably hold court by themselves, but like Voltron, they all came together to do a project. One of them, you know him, love him. He's no stranger, at least on our airwaves. He's a poet laureate. You know, his mama gets down, so she's a political force in her own right. We're talking about Tongo. How you doing, brother?
1: Man, I'm good, brother.
0: Okay, and sitting next to him, these are people I'm just meeting. So you know what I'm going to do? Because I don't want to mess up anybody's name, and I don't want to mischaracterize anybody. I know you. I know Tongo. But why don't you introduce the other folks that make up the Vulture Army?
1: Okay. Well, man, to the right is Vadia, or to my right is Vadia out there in radio, man. I don't know how to describe her. I'm gonna go with my stock description. You know, if Jimi Hendrix and Aretha Franklin occupied the same body, you got Vadia.
2: There you go.
1: And then we have Damani to your right. Who is, again, man, just a
0: continent. Is he Aretha Franklin, Jimi Hendrix?
1: He's right. And mixed with some, mixed with some Thelonious Monk.
0: Ooh.
1: And some, you know, the kind of the composing mind of Mingus. I mean, all of the above.
0: Right.
1: There's no, you know, there's just no limit to his creativity.
0: I want people listening and anybody watching, because we're filming this, when you're in the presence of poets, you take a step back and you let them do the intro, because I could have done the intro. I would have been like, you know, Vadia, she's from Oakland. You know, she'd be out here in highways and byways, but he came with the description, so you always take advantage of the wordsmiths that are in your... In your myth. So a couple of things. We're in very interesting times, and there's a lot of turmoil, and there's a lot of erasure, there's a lot of distortion, and a lot of demonizing, especially as it pertains to us as Black folks and just, you know, people in color, just people in general who don't agree mm-hmm. with what's going on with this current administration. Mm-hmm. So a few things from my observation have taken place. One, there's a political reality that we're dealing with, but culture was the way that we got here. The celebrity of Donald Trump, you know, the type of images that they've painted on people. So it's the evil immigrants, it's the threatening Black people, it's the scary gays, you know, all these types of images that have led to folks going, yeah, pass these policies. And the fight back has been, you know, with the revolution, so to speak. And usually in the front line of that are artists. And I'll start with you, Tango, and I'm gonna bring you in, Vita, and then go to Damani. You've been in this front line, making sure that words that you have spoken are always political. Mm-hmm. And in many ways, being a counter narrative, or, you know, words are weapons with you. Mm-hmm. How do you see your role right now at this very moment? Because it seems like now you have to carry three things. You still have to have your words as weapons, but now you're protecting against erasure, you're protecting against political demonization, and then at the same time, you got to inspire people who may have lost hope.
1: Yeah. Well, I think there's... There's the historical task of a poet or artist that is constant, which is to transform the way that people relate to themselves, and from a way of relating to ourselves that is conducive to our domination to a way of relating that's conducive to or requires resistance in the end. But, you know, I think it requires us to be more hands-on now as far as getting down with the actual political organizing in the streets. And also, you know, being critical about the playbooks that we've been running, because we got here regardless of resistance. So now it's a time, you know, of kind of critical thinking, of clearing up how we psychically have entered movements, and just being just real clear and even measured with how we move from here, because we could really get rounded up any day now. You know, that's kind of the playbook they're headed. Mm-hmm. They're headed towards.
0: Yeah, and to that point, you know, the cultural presentation was, we as black folks are safe. Mm-hmm. Until they started saying, we're looking for Haitians and Jamaicans and everybody mm-hmm. else to round up. So now, you know, there was always a target on our back, and now it continues to be, because yeah. they might not be able to tell the difference.
1: And please believe that we are their reptilian target. We are their libidinal target. Yeah. They can't wait. So anybody on the sidelines, or think there is a sideline, the ferocity they're coming for us with is actually going to be a high score for the. Yeah.
0: So in other words, you ain't rhyming for the sake of riddling, if I can quote Chuck D.
1: No, I'm not rhyming for the sake of riddling. I'm not riddling for the sake of rhyming.
0: Let me bring in the Jimi Hendrix meets Aretha Franklin woman of the hour. Vita, how you doing?
2: I'm good.
0: What's a little 101 about you? I know you're from Oakland, but what's your pedigree, as they like to say?
2: I am created from the church and theater. Mm-hmm. That's where I was birthed. That's where I was raised, and especially here in Oakland. I was born here. Oakland is my mother, and Sacramento helped raise me, which was my auntie, who was a little bit more stable. Mm-hmm. So I am a singer who likes to inspire. I like to tell stories. I like to make you feel something. And that's what I do.
0: So where did the Jimi Hendrix part come in? Because immediately most of us think of
2: Tongo would have to tell you. Yeah. Right, exactly. Okay. Tongo would have to tell you.
0: So did you disagree with his assessment?
2: No, I can't say that.
0: Are you saying that Tongo is up here just lying?
2: Listen. I know Tongo well enough to he'll stop saying stuff before he lies. So it's just so I'll stick with that. So
1: hold on, I'm chomping at the bit, though. I'll tell you why.
0: Okay, go ahead.
1: First of all, that's something Jimi Hendrix would say. You know what I mean? Keep it real humble. Keep it real humble in the interview. You know, but it's kind of like infinite threads. Of just of exploring a melody or a theme and attacking it so you know, overwhelmingly, back to kind of like the historical task. It's singers, artists like Vadia, why I fret not, or even why we don't even need to fear AI or something like that. Not to take it too science fiction, mm-hmm. but what she demonstrates is that the human potential is infinite, is galactic. And now even, you know, and back down in the trenches, she even breaks out petals, you know, when she's so again, it's just a calculus that is out of this world, that she just performs instantly.
0: Buddy, let me ask you, you said front and center, your connection with the church. Mm-hmm. And over the years, when I hear people mention that, they usually lean into the fact that the church is where they were able to practice and hone their skills.
2: Absolutely.
0: And what I don't often hear mm-hmm. is people talking about the spiritual aspect that they carry with their mm-hmm. craft. How has the church really reflected in you, aside from the historical place that it's been for people to really just get their singing and their musicianship to be?
2: It's definitely more than chops. It's definitely more than that. There is the spiritual aspect, which keeps me grounded. It's the thing that people come back to. It's the thing that people feel. They feel that grounding. They feel that history of my life when I sing. And a lot of people afterwards, they'd be like, what church did you go to? oh, like this, I, this was a spiritual experience. It was like, cause it has to come from the spirit to reach it. So that's what church has done for me. And especially, you know, my father, he was a pastor, a reverend. We went to church out here in Oakland, Starlight Missionary Baptist Church. And it was, that's where we were inducted. That's where we were shown how to reach people, how to witness to people, how to tell the stories, how to reiterate these things. And it becomes more than a learned behavior. It becomes something that sinks in and becomes a part of you.
0: How do you avoid the temptation of doing it for self versus allowing yourself to be a vessel as a singer, where you can just allow that spirit to roll without you necessarily, you know, stepping in the way of that?
2: Yeah, yeah. You have to understand, you have to be humble. Humility is a big part of that. I think people lose that humility along the way somewhere. They lose their nervousness before they get on the stage. They lose sight of what the bigger picture is, and the bigger picture is leading somebody out of despair. It can change a life. It can keep somebody alive. I have this thing that I say, no graves, you know, and being an inspiration for people to make it to the next day. You have the seeds that grow the tree, that bear the fruit, that will nourish nations for generations. Those things that you have inside of you are not small, and they're meant to be planted, and they're meant to grow so people can glean from those things long after you're out of here. Long after. Those orchards and those groves, they matter. So you have to remember what you're doing it for. It is not just for self, because self goes away. And then you have to leave something behind, which other people will carry on. So that's what happens.
0: You know, I bring up the spiritual aspect because many people describe the time we're in as spiritual warfare. And I do see, or maybe it's me growing and noticing, but it seems like I see people and they present themselves artistically, and it's almost like something went off, you know. And I'll give an example. I'm listening to Jill Scott's album. You know, songs are pretty cool. Then it's I Say. And I'm listening to that song, and it's almost like I felt like she was like, what did you hold my coffee? Let me let you know what I can deliver. Yeah. And so, you know, it taking it to a whole other level where you listen to a song and you're like, this thing want to bring a tear to mine. Did you have a particular moment or incident where, you know, with you all working together, that you just said, you know what, these people don't know who I am. They about to learn today.
2: I don't know if there was any of that. It is hard to feel that in a room with such gifted, amazing people like Tongo and Damani. It's hard to just.
0: Now listen, you can forget that they're here.
2: I'm okay, so serious.
0: Let me think. You heard Tongo spitting his rhymes, doing his thing. You said to yourself, does this Negro think he the only one that can get busy on the mic? And then you stepped up. Was it a moment like that?
1: What the young folks say, I got to come back in the chat.
0: Yeah. Or as Kendrick says, sometimes you got to step out and show.
1: I'm going to tell you something, man. I've never won a gunfight when Vadi is around. You understand what I'm saying? No one wins. You going home an afterthought. Somebody might, you know.
0: So, Vadi, come back.
2: And to be completely honest and not just no false modesty stuff, the only way I was able to do what I did is because of what they did. You know,
0: so
2: that
0: you
2: was
0: had to step up.
2: I had to step up. You know what I'm saying? I had to come with it because they had already came with it. So it was just like, I can't be the weak link. Not when we're connecting our names together like this.
0: Well, I mean. So you knew that you could not be the weak link.
2: No. Okay. Ain't no none of that.
0: Okay. So nobody walked in the room and said, oh, you kind of remind me of Taylor Swift. And you was like, whoa.
2: Beautiful gowns would be a crazy thing. That would be so crazy. And yeah. I would definitely be hurt. And I would not be on this interview right now if that was the case.
0: Let me bring Damani in. Damani, some people know you. Other people are like, I heard the name, but they don't know who you is. What's a little Damani 101?
3: I'm a musician. I'm a composer from Sacramento, California, born and raised. Yeah, man, I just like creating music that hopefully makes people feel the way that I felt when I made it.
0: Now, as a composer, what does that entail?
3: Like writing music, ideas from scratch, or like, and I don't say scratch, like we all have things that we glean from, all the things that we've listened to, everything that we have come across and interface with that informs who we are, right? Mm-hmm. But like writing music from like no sound to organizing all the ideas, the instruments, and putting it all together. Like
0: that takes a skill set. Because I'm thinking like I'll just go home and get a little drum machine and do a couple of patterns and I'm set to go. It sounds like it's a little bit more involved.
3: Well, yeah, I mean, I guess it happened for me different. I mean, I started off playing drums, right? Because I grew up playing in church too. I grew up like my dad started going to this church when I was three. I seen a drummer and like that drummer from the time I was like 3-4 years old when I saw him, I fell in love with like music. But when it came to actual composing, that happened much later. I didn't start composing until I was like 16, 17. But that's because when I was in high school, I used to go to sleep in a couple of my classes, my French class, especially when I was in like 10th grade. But I started having these dreams where I would hear like full music compositions in my sleep. And so when that started happening, I remember I used to walk to the car, like holding my ears, trying not to let it escape from every all the other sound that I would hear walking to the car after school. And I asked my dad to buy me a keyboard because I was like, maybe if I learn how to play this piano, I get these ideas out of my head that I keep hearing. And so he got me a keyboard when I was like almost 17 years old. It was a cheap Casio, but he told me you can't just learn how to play this.
0: So you started late. Yeah. You're talking about 17.
3: Yeah. So I was like 16, 17, I started playing piano, 100%. And my dad, he told me, you can't just learn how to play this keyboard. You got to learn how to use everything on this Casio that exists. And I was like, okay, as long as you get it. If you get it, I'll do it. He got the Casio, and it had 6 tracks on it. So you could record on it. But you can't, like, it wasn't like you could record today where you can, like, punch in or you can, like, I'm going to record the first part, and then I'll go do the second part. Like, no, I had to record the whole song all the way through. And then you go to the next sound and record the song all the way through. And then I can only have 2 songs on there at a time. And so I kept hearing these ideas. And when I would try to pick out these songs that was in my head, after I recorded 2, I had to erase them and then create new ones. But if I wanted to hear what I made before, I had to remember it and re-record the whole thing all over again.
0: Wow.
3: And so, like, that's how it started for me. And that's when I got into, like, learning more about the different music and composing and all that stuff.
0: So, if you don't mind, about how old are you?
3: Now, I just turned 40.
0: Okay, so when you're coming up, if my math is mathing,
3: yeah,
0: right, you're probably hearing, of great producers. Mm-hmm. If we're on the hip-hop side, you're Jay Dillas, mm-hmm, and Q-Tips, maybe, mm-hmm, Public Enemy is still, in a mix.
3: Public Enemy was, I was young when Public Enemy was there.
0: So, Pete Rock and them?
3: Yeah.
0: Okay. So did any of those folks, lean onto you, or were there others like your D'Angelo's and, and Raphael's? So, and
3: yeah, it's interesting because like a lot of times people talk about how the most famous people who are producing music are their influences, right? And some of them absolutely are. But my first influences when it came to beat making was my cousin Chris. My cousin Chris was like, he came to my grandmother's house and had this very cheap program called Magic's Music Maker 7. And I had never seen anything because I just had my keyboard. Mm-hmm. And so he was the first person that I actually saw making beats. Just like the first musician that inspired me was somebody that was local. It was just somebody in the area. It wasn't like, oh, this famous. And then after that, I started paying attention to all of the famous people. So honestly, like my cousin Chris was one of my first influences when it came to like production and beat making. But honestly, again, the idea of even doing any of that had everything to do with trying to get the idea of the compositions that I was hearing in my head,
0: right,
3: out.
0: So is there anybody you hear now, mm-hmm, or in the past that you look and be like, yeah, I really learned a lot from how they went about doing things? For example, mm-hmm, a lot of people who are old enough would remember when Public Enemy started doing cram sampling. Mm-hmm. And then other people remember Marley Marl when he first started sampling. And then years later, people would look at a Doug Infinite or a a Kanye, right?
3: Yeah.
0: So, you know, I'm just using some names where people like.
3: And everyone that you're naming, the type of production that they do, especially when it comes to sampling, I don't really see as composing, but more as arranging. You see what I'm saying? They're taking things that have already been created and rearranging them to make something new, which is amazing. I'm not taking any credit from them. But when I think of composers, I think of guys like Mingus. I think of guys like Quincy. I think of the composers for Earth, Wind, and Fire and all of these compositions, right? And then on top of that, one of the most influential, the compositions that were the most influential for me at the time was gospel music. Because I was hearing a lot of that. My dad used to listen to gospel music and smooth jazz. That's what he would play all the time. But like, of course, on a smooth jazz station, you get a lot of oldies too.
0: Yeah.
3: And so we would get all of, whether it was George Benson or Steely Dan or all of those guys. And then all of this stuff. And there is one album that I do remember that like literally changed a lot of things for me. And it was a Kim Burrell album, the Live in Concert one, which is a gospel album, but it was like super live and had crazy arrangements and the musicians were doing a bunch of crazy stuff. And for people who love gospel and they love Kim Burrell, they don't even really like that album as their favorite album. But for me, that was one that was, I mean, I used to play that album every day, twice a day, like the whole thing for like a year straight. And so like there's different albums that were like that for me, but like, the arrangements of gospel music, the arrangements of like soul music, the arrangements of jazz, obviously, because that happened for me right after high school, which I was like 18 years old, met a guy, mentor, Reggie Graham, who gave me a bunch of jazz records. And then my boy Sorrow, his dad had a large collection of jazz. And I got introduced to a whole lot of music in that way and different musicians. And that's where it really started taking off for me.
0: Before we take a musical break, and I'll have you pick out a song that you can tell us to listen to.
3: Oh, my goodness.
0: There's somebody who's listening and is going, what you mean we just arrangers? You know, you put something. It's like, what do you mean we just arrangers, man? We took some stuff. We sampled it. We twisted it. We added, like, Premier is.
3: I never said they were just
0: DJ Premier is angry at you right now.
3: He might be angry, and he has every right to be mad if that's what he chooses to do.
0: I'm not speaking for Premier.
3: I got you. But here's the thing. I didn't say that they were just arrangers, but I said that what they're doing, I see as arranging. It's like if a song already exists and I create a new version of that song, it means I created a new arrangement of something that already existed.
0: Okay, let me ask you this. Isn't, especially coming out of the church,
3: sure,
0: isn't a lot of what we do, especially when we create black music, something that existed and we kind of add our own flavor, our own twist to it, and we get inspired, we hear a riff, and then you take that riff and move it to the next level?
3: Sure. So, I mean, again, that's like saying, like I mentioned in the beginning, we all have the influences and the things that we have come from as when we come up with our own ideas. That's like saying that none of Tongo's poems that he wrote, that he didn't write those, that he actually, you know, he was influenced by this and he was influenced by that, influenced by others. That the dictionary, whoever invented the English language is who wrote Tongo's poem. That's what that's like saying. But there is a difference between taking literally, like if I take a painting that already exists and I put a piece of paper over it and I trace it, did I create this painting or did I just kind of redraw it, right? Or even if I say, I take this painting and I say, I'm going to take this image that already exists and I'm going to rearrange the image to where now the top is the bottom and the bottom is the side and this and this and that. It's a rearrangement of the something that already existed to create something new. But then composition is where you are actually starting from nothing that already currently exists. Obviously your influences and all this stuff, we can get super philosophical about nobody's creating anything. I'm with you on that. But at the end of the day, it's like the original idea.
0: Okay.
3: For whatever the original means in the context of
0: this. Hold on a second.
3: I'm sure Tongo
0: going to
3: take it.
0: No. We're going to take a musical break, and we're going to come back and continue this argument, man. He just derailed it. No, I'm just kidding. For real, the album, I was going to say, is Telephone Jams. It's Travelers.
3: Telephone Jams.
0: Tell him, Mr. Telephone. You know, what's the album?
3: Telephone Jams.
0: You got me all twisted. Thank you. Traveling Shoes. I was like, Mr. Telephone Traveler. No, Traveling Shoes. Pick a song off this album. Uh-huh. Tell us what you really want us to listen to as we take a break.
3: So many good ones.
0: Just pick one. We have plenty of time to get others.
3: I'm going to go with No Rest in Place.
0: Okay. Tell us what you want us to listen to. Starting with your composing.
3: This song is really, if we were going crazy on the composition, I would have chose, why is the name escaping me? The one.
0: It's called Tiny Telephone. No.
3: Why is the name of that song escaping me? That has an arrangement on it for sure. But, and I had Ascension. So let's start with Ascension. And if we want to go on an arrangement, and I had Marcus McCulley. He also came and arranged the strings on that because we had a small orchestra on that song. Yeah, if you're listening to the arrangement on this, listen to how the strings and the piano interact, how it moves after he's done with the poem and the arrangement continues with just the music. I don't even want to tell you what it means because I want you to listen to it and decide, and you tell me, or where it took you. Like, you just decide where it took you.
0: Okay. Here it is. It's called Ascension. It is from Tango,
3: Vadia,
0: and Damani. Yeah. What's the name of your group?
2: DVT.
0: DVT, right? Okay. There you go. We're going to take a break. We'll be right back.

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Or specific custody for me, Monk. 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So many stabbed up instruments, nothing left of us but sweet Chicago rays. 1919, Monk.

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And I know you have to be a genius, you know. 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

I was a rooftop without a city. Trying to figure out the right thing to do with my spare change, subtext, clinking coins, dialoguing like God's efforts. The carpenter's body was black, right? Underground body. Simile, nothing. 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It's society time. To test it and forgive it in this universe, let me try my mind again. The police pantry was well stocked, and there I was, not participating in street life. My hands far from the self-talk. You could actually see police leverage bobbing up and down in nuclear harbors. You could see flattened massacres.

0: perceived, no home away from police insecurities, no working class artifacts, just the state mythos, and it's this love balladeers. Europe serving two masters, maybe 200,000 in a minor Christ. Someone begging for change next to biographies. Stomachs pumped next to biographies. I had all these 7-day candles lit, monk. And I knew I just was not getting it. The pain was just not sliding down the notes right, not saving someone's world. Just odd walls of fear asking, what is there actually a true self? Between these mildly confident walls recalling how the front of the body feels outside. Social contracts, well-dressed and courted shrewdly. Stabbed at shrewdly.
1: So we're back here, David D, hanging out with you with DVT. That's Tongo, Badia, and Damani. They're here. Okay. I want to come back, and we've just been talking and having fun. First of all, let's talk a little bit about how you all even came together, because that's a very interesting story. I start off with you, Vadi, and then we'll go to Tongo.
2: You see, the thing is, it didn't start with me. I came in later. This began with Tongo and Damani, so you might want to have Tongo start the story, y'all.
1: Okay, Tongo, you want to start the story?
3: All right, so. It started with me as a stalker, because I actually opened for Damani's group, or the group he had at the time called Mino Yancy. That was, don't get me to promote me. You know what I mean? But there was also some they were like four aliens, man. I opened for them at the first Friday in Oakland Museum shows. I believe that was the first Friday thing. I was just blown out of all my minds, you know.
1: What blew your mind?
3: It was this kind. It was like they had this fluency, and again, in just this higher math of musical language, and they were able to talk to each other. I mean, going at the speed of light. You know, the skill was crazy. I said, here are like some real samurai. You know. So I saw that, and then a friend of mine said, Mino Yancy is having a little show in their the residency they had at the Zoo Lab, yeah. And so they were in there playing again and again. I was just like, this is ridiculous, you know. You know, usually I'm not really scared of too many people, man, but I seen these guys. I was like, oh yeah, that might be a tough time in the ring if I ever have to, you know what I mean? If I ever have to dance with them. So they, you know, I told everybody who cared what I saw those couple of times. And then fast forward, this beautiful brother friend to us saw Mark Bamuthi Joseph. He put us on the same gig at the Yerba Buena Center for Arts, so he hit me like, man, you want to do this thing with Mino Yancy? I mean, I had to act like, you know, I had to contain myself. Like, sure.
1: You know, let me think about it.
2: Right.
1: Yeah. Let me see if I'm free that day.
3: Right. Let me see if I'm busy. Oh, look at that. It's just wide open. It so happens to be. I know it was gonna be love at first sight, you know, you know what I mean? But it was more than a treat. And Damani, I think it was off of just the practice, right?
4: Yeah, the day before.
3: It was like, man, we got to do something.
4: Yeah.
3: And so in gangster fashion, I show up to the Zoo Lab, right? And Damani calls me like, man, we about to do this. We got to do this set at the what was it, the Den?
4: I don't even remember what that, the what that the venue
3: spot
4: was.
3: That attached to the Fox.
4: Yeah, it was here in Oakland. I don't remember I don't remember exactly what the venue was. It's one of these venues. We didn't been in a lot of them.
3: So I'm sitting there like, yeah, that's the life of a warrior right there. Like, man, just gotta go casually do this set down the street. I'm like, man, we in the Rat Pack times or something with these cats, you know?
2: Yeah.
3: But he was like, man, the engineer know you coming. You know, just go in there and do whatever you want. And it was funny, the engineer was super cool. He playing these skeletons they made, and it was like, all right, pick one. And me and the engineer was like, bro, all of this is dope, you know, let's just do all of them. You know what I mean? So we did that. We did all of them, and that was, you know, that was the beginning.
1: Okay, let me ask you, Damani, were you impressed with his rhyming? You know, I mean, well, you like, you know, he's all right, but, you know, Dr. Seuss a little bit better.
4: Well, first
1: Cat
4: of all,
1: in the Hat can get it.
4: Well, at first I was confused because Bamuthi was like, I want you're going to, me and Oyansi, you guys are going to perform with Tongo. And I said, cool, can you, like, send me his stuff? We can prepare for him. We want to make sure we, you know, put our best foot forward. And Bamuthi was like, no, we're not going to send you nothing. And I asked him again, like, later on, and he was, no. You just sound check, it'll be fine. Just get in there and sound check. And so he had me doing that with a few different people that was performing that night. And so I get there, and when I see Tongo, first of all, I don't tend to see people who is that much taller than me. And so that was shocking. And then he had an afro, and I always, because my grandfather had an afro and my pops had, I always liked afro. So I was like, okay, and he got an afro. And then when we did the sound check, we walked in there and we didn't know what was going to happen. And I said, well, Tongo, what you want to do? He's like, y'all just do something. I'll figure it out. So I had the drummer start playing a groove, immediately fell in with whatever ideas that we improvised right on the spot. And then as it was happening, I was like, this is happening in a way that I didn't expect. He's actually like, because I'd say this all the time. And last time I said this, there was other poets in the room. And so there's no other poets in the room right now, except for all of you listening. I wasn't even into poetry like that. I wasn't the guy that was listening and going to the poetry slams. I was over it. But when I heard Tongo, I was like, if this is poetry, then I have not, maybe I don't know what poetry is. Maybe I haven't seen.
1: Yeah. You have been watching the Dr. Seuss things, and he was saying, I'm done with poetry, man. The Grinch Who Stole Christmas is not on my menu.
4: I was like, if what Tongo was doing was poetry, everything else I've been hearing, I've been hoodwinked and bamboozled. So that right after the sound check, though, I did tell him, I said, hey, man, look, we in the studio in Oakland for the week. You got to come. Can you come through? You got to come through. He's like, I think you came through that Friday. And so we went back to the studio in Oakland that night. We left San Francisco, and I think it was not that night, but the next day, me and Somadi, we just went in the studio and started recording random ideas that we think Tongo could just come in, because that's what we did at the sound check. We just played a random idea, and so we just started doing that, and that's how it, so Tongo's right. When he came to the studio, we had to do that show. When we got back to the studio, Tongo was already done.
1: Let me ask you, you know, the fact that you kind of are interacting with each other sight unseen, which mm-hmm. requires a lot of skill and improvisation. Mm-hmm. How much of what you all did with jazz? Because that seems to be a cornerstone of jazz. You hear Wynton Marsalis say, man, we could just walk in the room, yeah, not know each other, but we can have a conversation.
4: Yeah, I think Wynton Marsalis would disagree that what we're doing is jazz based on his definition of what
1: jazz
4: true.
1: Is. Yeah, but the basis is,
4: the improvised music for sure, like that's 100% of what it was. And so he was like a musician in the band. Like, you know, you have a band and you may have the rhythm section and you might have the whoever's playing the lead, the horn, the trumpet, the saxophone, whatever. And he was the lead of the band and we were the rhythm section. And it just made sense the way it happened organically.
1: Real talk. Now, can I bring you in?
2: Yeah. Well, you know, we
1: don't have all day. You can go through it. But we got the genesis, so.
2: Right.
1: But I want to know where Jimi Hendrix rolled in, you know.
2: Oh, man. It might have been SF Jazz. I think SF Jazz is where I came in. We did Muscle Shoals. And, me and Oyansi, Damani rearranged.
3: Yeah.
2: rearrange some songs that were recorded at this famous studio in the South called Muscle Shoals.
1: Wait, so you all were at Muscle Shoals?
2: No. Oh. We were just redoing some music that was created there. I was at show that I met Tongo, right? Was Tongo on it?
4: I don't know. But I know that you were already on the song though before you met Tongo.
2: Right.
4: Because I went, go ahead, Tongo.
3: Yeah, let me tell you what's happened ever since. You know what I'm saying? Ever since every gig, body on deck, I'm like, well, time to go get beat up.
2: Because I'm not exactly sure if Nature of the World came right after that.
4: No,
2: but
4: Nature of the World was the first song that we finished. And no, we didn't finish that at Zoo Labs.
2: Then when did we finish that?
4: No, Tongo finished, he did his poem on there. Mm-hmm. I took it home and finished doing the production. And then I had you, because I was like, this song missing something.
2: It needed
4: something, but it didn't need like any more lyrics, because on this one, Tongo had, he did his thing on this. And so I had you.
2: Take pieces of Tongo's poem.
4: Yes.
1: And look at these young folks not being able to remember anything. All these younger people haven't seen your moments. You know, I'm good for one.
2: I ain't no shame behind it either. I made it these years. So, Nature of the World. It was shocking. It was mind blowing, and being able to be a part of that particular song. And when I was first listening to it, I was like, what do you grab? What do you take from all of this that he's giving you? You know what I'm saying? Like, you have to attach yourself to something, because that it'll be gone. You know what I mean? It's that type of thing. It's constantly moving. It's a river of this just goodness. But so, Nature of the World, when I came in and I was able to put myself on that song, or they brought me in there.
1: So you had to call on the ancestors and higher power to make sure.
2: Yeah.
1: Let's play Nature of the World. Can we do that? Mm. Off the album, Traveling Shoes.
2: Traveling Shoes.
1: Yeah.

0: And that father of yours rose from the grave and said, just give me 5 more minutes. He said, running water is a myth. It's us who are running up, down, and all alongside this water. And people don't rise from the grave. They not laid down either. It's us who flip all around their bodies. So beware when the people around you all look like they about to jump. It might be your time. You'll feel the heat. And when 4 walls demand to be 4 walls and the earth outside mutes, don't panic. And don't try to recreate the earth outside. Don't tell jokes to yourself. And don't even talk disrespectfully to the 4 walls. Instead, unclench your fists and walk away. There might be heaven if you understand the nature of the world.
1: Back here, we're talking to DVT. Okay, that is Damari.
2: It's okay. We're going to know each other by the time it's
3: done. You just hand us the mic and then we'll just introduce ourselves.
1: This is
4: Damani.
3: Vadia.
5: Tango.
1: There you have it. Man, why can't you all just come up with a different type of name so we don't have this confusion?
3: Those are real names. Those are our names. Those are our real names. Our given names.
1: You know, come up with something different. You know, why can't you all be the cats or the dogs or the, you know, the rhinos?
3: We brought it down to just letters. DVD. That's it.
1: But there's so many letters. So I'm like DVD, there's PG&E, you know, there's LOMA, you know. I'm on the internet all day. There's like 15 different letters, you know. Speak regular, you know. Come up with something different. Make it easier for us. Woo. You know,
3: that ain't our problem. the world is trying to make it our problem. That, you got to get it.
1: Well, on a more serious note, I started off by talking about the challenges that are in front of us. Mm-hmm. And, you know, where do you all see yourself headed right now? I talked about the different burdens we see artists having to at least consider, you know, making sure the history's on point and that's resurrected, you know. So it's good that you mentioned some of these names. If somebody sitting there going, who's Aretha? Mm-hmm. You know, who are these people? Who's Sam? Who's, you know, mm-hmm. who's Jimi Hendrix? At the same time, you want to be innovative and you don't want to be preaching. Mm-hmm. You want to be inspiring. And then, you know, then you also have to have a skill set that is on par with what everybody else is expecting. So where do you see things headed at this point?
3: You know, me trying to predict the future, it hasn't worked out too well. But I can capture what we're living in the moment. I can, you know, I can write it down and have an account of what I'm experiencing. And my experiences will hopefully shape the future. But I don't know what's going to happen. I just don't.
1: Damani.
2: I feel like where we're going, that an artist should know why they're doing what they're doing. They should know why, so that there's something that is more meaningful and deeper than just trying to become famous. So that there's something that is more meaningful than trying to be validated. Because if that's all we do it for, then we burn out, we won't last, and we won't make art that is really authentic to ourselves and for other people. And so I think that with everything being as it is and the opportunities that musicians have as, you know, the world has shifted with the independence and all the stuff that we do, that you actually have the opportunity to present an authentic version of yourself and to serve a group or a pocket of people, even if it isn't the masses, in a way that will not only give to them and fill them up, but actually fill you up.
1: Real talk. And that should be an artist's creed right now. Yeah. For real. Tango?
5: Hey, you know, I'm about to get grumpy. You know, I just think it, like, if at this point you still trying to participate in this settler colonial project they call the United States, this is a poison you gonna have to let go. I think as far as like the cultural work goes, almost one of the even from co-creating it to, you know, just every kind of seat on this bus I've had. I think what it asks us to do is really operate from our entire humanity, from, you know, the depths of our spirit. And that's what, you know, this kind of project is an invitation to. You know, they asked a revolutionary, who I'll keep nameless on these airwaves, they asked a revolutionary how they were able to defeat these so-called First World militaries. And they said, well, our soldiers are politically superior, meaning really they had access to their whole selves. They're not just living this zombified existence, you know, that, you know, a settler colonial project like the United States would have you. So starting from this baseline of a complete embrace and exploration of your total humanity, and also understanding that that exploration can only take place collectively, and that though we can't immediately transform this environment outside, we can transform the immediate environments of the way we unite. And so that is an unavoidable step that we have to take right now. And like Malcolm said in 64, like, it's not, time is running out, time is up. You know what I mean? So yeah. So that's, I think, just kind of, you know, just that all out unity is the only thing that really will get us out of this decade, let alone, you know.
1: Let me ask you this as we close out. You know, I said your mom earlier. Does she approve of all this? Because she's pretty hardcore.
5: Got the stamp. The revolution approves. The central committee was pleased.
1: Well, and what about your little one?
5: She definitely approves, and in fact, she's also been drafted into. So DVT is actually a multi-generational concept. As Vadi and Damani also have a daughter. Mm-hmm. My daughter has it a little easier, you know, because my daughter, all she has to do is be deep. Their daughter is going to actually have to be skilled and proficient.

0: our short film for
1: that's right. I forgot about that.
0: The World is on. It's on YouTube right now, and my daughter will be like, daddy song, put on daddy song. You know what I'm saying?
1: Well, there you have it. Three very talented individuals representing, I think, the renaissance of artistry coming out of Oakland, right? They themselves can hold court by themselves, but they came together. But when you look and you take a step back and you see everybody from the Boots Rileys to the LaRussells to the Ryan Cooglers and everything to the Raphael Sadiqs, ooh, there's a lot of stuff going on to Ryan Nichols, you know, the Bamboos and Rocky Rivera. There's a lot of stuff jumping off here. And I'm glad to see that you all are front and center in the middle of this renaissance. We're going to take a break on Hard Knock Radio. We're out of here. Peace.

0: father's depression. Recalling fist fights I had in common with the masses and being stared down by the non-homeless in disgust, waiting for the ink to dry.
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2: I'm Max Pringle with these headlines. President Trump says he's not yet made a decision on whether a major sale of U.S. arms to Taiwan can move forward following his three-day visit to China. The president spoke to reporters today as he was flying back on Air Force One. Trump's Republican administration has authorized the sale, but it's yet to proceed. China opposes the deal and has suggested that Washington's relationship with the self-governing island is the key factor in China-U.S. relations. Iranian attacks on shipping in the Strait of Hormuz have continued. Iran seized a ship anchored off the United Arab Emirates and took it toward Iran, and another ship was attacked and sank near the coast of Oman. More from Ed Donahue.
3: On Capitol Hill, the top military commander in the Middle East, Admiral Brad Cooper, concedes
4: they have a very moderate, if not small, capability to continue strikes. And we, of course, have accordingly prepared for such a contingency.
3: Michigan Democratic Senator Alyssa Slotkin says Iran may have diminished power.
5: But if the United States military is not physically opening the straits right now, it's because the Iranians do have the real capability to affect strikes in or drone strikes into the Gulf countries, affecting their oil infrastructure and sending the price of oil worldwide even higher.
3: Iran's senior vice president says the Strait of Hormuz belongs to Iran and Tehran would not give it up at any price. Ed Donahue, Washington.
2: Ukrainian officials have raised the death toll in the Russian missile attack on a Kyiv apartment building Thursday to 24. Samya Kulab has more from Kyiv.
6: Emergency workers were on site for over 28 hours digging through the building's rubble. The cruise missile had hit the nine-story corner block during what the Ukrainian Air Force has described as Russia's biggest barrage of the country since its all-out invasion 4 years ago. 48 people were also wounded, including two children. Russia has attacked Ukraine with large-scale air attacks in the days following a ceasefire between May 9th and the 11th, which was something U.S. President Donald Trump had said he had asked Zelensky and Russian President Vladimir Putin to observe.
2: That's Samya Kulab in Kyiv. UK Prime Minister Keir Starmer faces another potential challenge to his leadership of the governing Labour Party, following a major setback last week in local elections. Manchester Mayor Andy Burnham is now eyeing a return to Westminster to challenge Starmer. More from John Beaver.
7: The current Greater Manchester Mayor says he wants to stand in a by-election in northwest England. If he won it for the Labour Party, he could try to trigger a leadership challenge against Keir Starmer as an MP. But Housing Secretary Steve Reid says Labour should be focusing on achievements rather than changing leaders like the previous Conservative government.
8: First quarter of this year, our economy grew faster than any of the other seven biggest economies on the planet. But people aren't feeling that enough yet. So we need to focus more on how we get that change to be real in people's lives. We don't need to be talking to each other in the ways that the Tories did.
7: From Feature Story News in the UK, I'm John Beaver.

0: Foreign ministers of the BRICS nations of developing economies are meeting this week in New Delhi. As Ishan Garg reports, it comes at a tense time for the group of 11 countries.
1: To end this session with a joint statement is certainly going to be hard because we haven't seen a joint statement from the BRICS grouping since the war in Iran started. There was another meeting of deputy prime minister, which ended with a chair summary of the meetings without a joint communique, which is diplomatic speak for essentially saying that the bloc couldn't agree on common language. And the common language that is in question is how to describe the war in Iran. Now, Iran, which is a member of the BRICS grouping, wants in the joint communique to be strong condemnation of US and Israeli strikes on its own territory, while on the other hand, you have UAE, which wants to call Iran the aggressor of this conflict.
0: That's Ishan Garg in New Delhi. Governor Gavin Newsom on Thursday released his revised May budget for 2026-27. In January, he proposed a $349 billion spending plan, about $16.5 billion in unexpected tax revenue since the governor's January budget plan has meant that proposed cuts to key state programs like health care, education, and social services may not be needed. Those are the Pacifica headlines. I'm Max Pringle.
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